provisions. As a temporary measure, God laid it upon the hearts of some to sell their possessions, including property, to bring the proceeds and put it at the hands of the disciples and the apostles in order that distribution might be made. There were those who were very dedicated, such as Barnabas, but then, as a warning, there was a dishonest couple. And this dishonest couple speaks volumes to us today. This is Donald Hubbard, and we need to learn well the study from the Word of God about Ananias and Sapphira, that it will be very meaningful to us.

All right, let's open our Bibles, please, to the book of Acts, chapter 5. The book of Acts, chapter 5, in our present series on famous couples in the Bible. And we've explored a number of them, not all, but a number of them. And we've studied through together some of the particular pressure points which are involved in relationships, not only between husbands and wives, but also between parents and children and between loved ones in the community in which they live in all of these relationships. We're going to be taking a look at a couple who should have known better and did know better, and yet who allowed themselves to become victim of certain traps of the enemy whereby their testimony was absolutely gone. It's the story of Ananias and Sapphira. Their story in Scripture is a rather familiar story. I think most of us who are cognizant of the book of Acts are aware of what happened here in Acts chapter 5, verses 1 through 11. I would ask you that if you underline your Bible, that you underline two interesting expressions. First, in Acts chapter 5 and verse 5, "And great fear came on all them that heard these things after Ananias had expired." And by the way, it doesn't say that Peter slew Ananias. He did not. God took Ananias' life. And so Acts 5:5 says, "And great fear came on all them that heard these things." And then in Acts chapter 5 and verse 11, after Sapphira died, "And great fear came upon all the church and upon as many as heard these things, Ananias and Sapphira." By the way, the word Ananias is a holy name. It bears witness to the Lord God. The word Sapphira is a feminine form of the word that you and I would know as sapphire, a stone, a brilliant stone, a beautiful stone back in the New Testament era. Strange, we don't know a lot about them. But what we do know about them and in their relationship with each other is a mute warning for each one of us who name the name of Christ. May I call to your attention that they were part of the initial body of Christ, and we do not know when their conversion took place. You say, were they converted? Yes, they were. Because they were identified with the early church, and the identification with the early church would be only those who had received the Lord Jesus Christ as Savior. They were numbered among the community of believers. Remember, the Spirit of God came on the day of Pentecost and indwelt the believers, and they were formed into the body of Christ, the church. And then as it pleased God, the Holy Spirit added to the body of Christ such as should be saved, and among them who bore testimony to their salvation in Christ, a husband and wife by the name of Ananias and Sapphira. The place in which they were converted, Jerusalem, it was a place where God the Holy Spirit was at work. The power of God, according to Acts chapter 4, verse 31, came in response to prayer, and they were all filled with the Holy Ghost, and they spake the word of God with boldness. And the multitude of them that believed were of one heart and of one soul. Neither said any of them that aught of the things which he possessed was his own, but they had all things common. And great power, we are told in verse 33 of Acts 4, gave the apostles witness of the resurrection of the Lord Jesus, and great grace was upon them all. And because there were a number of Christians who were from all over the world, and when they came to Jerusalem, they came as religious proselytes of Judaism. But when they were in the city of Jerusalem, they were confronted with the gospel of the grace of God, and they were born again. And here the local citizens of Jerusalem, the local believers, were responsible for caring for the physical needs of all of these multiplied hundreds of believers who had come to faith in our Lord Jesus. And one of the ways that God the Holy Spirit used in order to confront the immediate need which they had back then was that those who possessed property were willing to sell it and bring the proceeds of the sale and give it to the disciples in order that adequate distribution might be made. And among those who made such a sale was a man by the name of Barnabas, meaning son of consolation. We read his story in the closing part of the fourth chapter of the book of Acts, and he owned some land on Cyprus, very valuable land probably, and brought the proceeds of it as a wealthy young man and gave it to the church, gave it to the disciples, and he laid it at the apostles' feet, verse 37. And then chapter 5 opens with an ominous adversity, but. And now there's going to be an interruption in the story. And I want you to note something from Bible study. From the time in which the Holy Spirit of God indwelt the believers in Acts chapter 2 until Acts chapter 5, there was no dissension, there was no discord, there was no dispute within the body of Christ.
There were plenty of attacks on the church, but they were all from without, nothing from within. If you write notes in the margin of your Bible, write Joshua chapter 7 opposite Acts chapter 5, because this is the New Testament parallel of the Old Testament experience of the sin of Achan. When God got ready to send the children of Israel into the promised land and to take possession of that which God had promised, Moses having died, God raised up Joshua and Caleb, and God was going to lead the children of Israel across the Jordan River, and the first obstacle in their way was the city of Jericho, and God delivered the city of Jericho into their hands. Miraculous. And God told the children of Israel that there would be particular temptation come to them, but they were to recognize that all of the silver, all of the gold, all of the goodly apparel, everything in the city of Jericho was to be devoted to the Lord, which in the context of Joshua chapters 5 and 6 meant destruction. It was to be destroyed. All of the silver and gold and so on, given over to God to be destroyed. Amongst the Israelites, there was a man by the name of Achan. And Achan's testimony was that he took of the accursed thing. He took of the gold and the silver and the goodly garments that he saw there. He was overwhelmed by this kind of temptation. And God told Joshua when they were defeated at Ai a little later on and 36 Israelites lay dead on the field of battle, God said to Joshua, there is sin inside the camp and I cannot bless Israel until this sin be corrected. Here was a move by Satan in Acts chapter 5 to bring sin inside the camp of the church, so to speak. And that's the reason why that it is dealt with so ruthlessly here by God the Holy Spirit in Acts chapter 5. But here is a word of warning. A couple that did not tell the truth and a couple that did not live the truth, even though they profess to have a regenerate experience in Jesus Christ. And the sad truth is their story could be our story if we are not careful. While you're getting that piece of paper out, I want to read for you, you need not turn to it, from Ephesians chapter 4. Here you have a certain code of behavior which God the Holy Spirit has indicated for the church of the Lord Jesus Christ. Listen. Verse 22, that ye put off concerning the former conversation the old man which is corrupt according to the deceitful lusts, and be renewed in the spirit of your mind, and that you put on the new man, which after God is created in righteousness and true holiness. Verse 25 of Ephesians 4, wherefore, putting away lying, speak every man truth with his neighbor, for we are members one of another. Put away lying. Put away deceitfulness. There is nothing that destroys a marital relationship more quickly than dishonesty or deceitfulness between husband and wife. And there is nothing that destroys confidence between believers any greater than the matter of dishonesty or deceitfulness between believers. It is a terrible sin, the sin of lying. For as the chapter opens, we understand that it is an event of great lure, the great lure of it, L-U-R-E, the lure that Ananias and Sapphira faced. They thought they were prepared to handle it, but as circumstances proved out, they were unable to handle the great lure, and the great lure came in the collision in their value system between a love for God and a love for the materialism of their time. And when those two came in conflict and collision with one another, it was materialism that won out over the Lord Jesus, and catastrophe resulted, a great lure. Secondly, this chapter teaches us about the great lie. Notice that we are told in verse 4, whilst it remained, was it not thine own? And after it was sold, was it not in thine own power? Why hast thou conceived this thing in thine heart? Thou hast not lied unto men, but unto God. The great lie. They were not at all what they professed to be. Their public profession was belied by their private performance. Hypocrisy had entered into the life of the church, and God ruthlessly dealt with it. The great lure, the great lie, and then the great loss. Verse 5 says, and Ananias, hearing these words, fell down, gave up the ghost. He died. He was slain by God. The same thing happened to Sapphira. Verse 10, then she fell down straightway at his feet and yielded up the ghost. Let's look at, first of all, at the great lure. In order to understand exactly what happened to Ananias and Sapphira, we've got to understand something of the context of the chapter with a preceding chapter before it.
We've already indicated here was this great need. The great need evidenced by these literally hundreds of new believers who had come to faith in Christ. And as new believers, they had material needs. They had need for shelter. They had need for food. You can understand the need in the light of the hostility of the community in which they were converted. There was strong antipathy, strong hostility between the forces of Judaism and these young, vibrant forces of Christianity that would work sharing the gospel. In fact, all you have to do is go back to chapter 3 and chapter 4. And you will find in chapter 4, verse 2, it says, being grieved that they taught the people and preached through Jesus the resurrection from the dead. So therefore, new believers would receive no social justice from the hands of the Judaizers there in the city of Jerusalem. The local believers would have to care for these literally hundreds of new Christians. And God laid it upon the hearts of some of the Christians to so give of those who had means. Among them was a man by the name of Barnabas, and he seemed to have set the tone. He sold his land in Cyprus and brought the money and laid it at the apostles' feet. And I rather strongly suspect that there was a testimony meeting when individuals might say, Lord, we'll give this, and Lord, we'll give this. And among those who sensed the need, and mind you, were willing to be used of God to meet that need, was a couple by the name of Ananias and Sapphira. Here they were in the body of the church. If there were a testimony meeting, and I rather think that there was, they stood up saying, we will officially sell our property and we'll give it to God and we'll bring it to you and you can use it for the distribution amongst the poor. And I'm sure that everybody who was there that day would think, my, what a blessing. Thank you, Lord, for giving us such stalwart Christians as Ananias and Sapphira. Here they were in a public testimony meeting, willing to give and to give until it hurts. And then they sold their land. Right in the margin of your Bible, the possession sold. And thus they were willing to give of their land and they put their land on the market. What was it? We don't know, but we do know this in verse 3. It was the price of land. Didn't have anything to do with jewelry to be sold. Didn't have anything to do with other things to be sold. It was having to do with the price of land. And they sold their possession. But a problem arose. A problem arose for them. When they stood up in the public meeting and said that they would be willing to give whatever the proceed of the sale was, they didn't realize it would be so much. And that leads us to the second consideration under the great lure, not only the possession sold, but the price secured. They sold it evidently for much more than they thought that the land was worth. Obviously, God was at work. God raised up a buyer for the property, and God raised up a buyer who was willing out of his surplus to pay the funds necessary to buy the land in order that Ananias and Sapphira might have the joy of giving all of that amount, and God was meeting the need, raising up the buyer just as he would raise up the seller in Ananias and Sapphira. But when Ananias and Sapphira sat down together as husband and wife, and this they obviously did, they were greatly allured by the materialism of the tremendous price of the money in front of them. Now, I know this can happen. Because a church that I served once, not our church in Philadelphia, I hasten to add with Walter being here, but another church that I served, we had a missionary come into our church. And we had an arrangement with our board of deacons that at that night, in order to meet the need of this missionary during a missionary conference, that I would get up and that I would say to the congregation, every dime that we give tonight as a freewill offering goes to meet the need of this missionary. And if God lays this upon your heart, you give every dime. Did you get that, folk? Every dime. The offering was stupendous. It was exceedingly generous. We met together immediately afterward, the board of deacons and I, representative of the board of deacons and I, several men. We met together in my office, and the report came in from the treasurer about the exceeding generosity of the Lord's people. And one of the deacons said, we can't give him this much. And I said to him, what do you mean? He said, well, the amount is just too much. It's more than what we expected. And this was a good man. This was a man that I knew. He had a good walk with God. But in that given moment, he was just overwhelmed by the generosity of the amount. Do you know what I said to him? I'm afraid I wasn't too kind. I said, do you want to make a liar out of me? And you want to make our church like Ananias and Sapphira?
And immediately he saw the issue. And he apologized, but still the very thought, this is too much. This is what happened to Ananias and Sapphira. Can't you see them sitting down, and husband and wife, in a conversation something like this might have taken place? Sapphira, this is just a tremendous amount, she said to him. Isn't it great that we got this price for the land? And then she said, you know, we've got so many bills, Ananias. Wouldn't it be great if we could just pay off some of these bills? Don't you think that God would be honored if we could pay off some of these bills? And Ananias might have said, boy, it would sure be great to get out from under the relief of some of them. But you know, we have promised the price of this land. And they said, well, look, can't we give part of the price of the land? And if we give part of the price, who's going to know? We know, but who else is going to know? The people in the church are not going to know. We can keep our public testimony all right, and we can give part of it, but we don't have to give all of it. Just think of how we could use some of this thing. And here was the temptation, and the great lure was before them. The possession sold, the price secured, and watch this, write this down, the pretense shared. They came back, Ananias did. And by the way, have you noticed in the text that Sapphira wasn't with him when he brought the money? Why? Do you know what I think? This is Havardian speculation. That means it bears absolutely no reference to the text in terms of actual exegesis, all right? You know what I think? I think Ananias wanted the praise all to himself. I think when Sapphira went out on a shopping trip, and maybe she went out to pay some of the bills and took some of the part of the price of the land, Ananias just couldn't wait. He went over and took part of the price of the land and gave it to Peter because he wanted the accolade that came from being a, quote, good Christian, unquote. Of being a committed Christian, unquote. And Ananias brought that amount of money, and when he came, he was a living testimony of hypocrisy, of pretending to be something in public that he wasn't really in private. And when that happened to him, he began to live the great lie. It is devastating when husbands and wives lie to each other. It is even more devastating when we think we can lie to God. We cannot lie to God. And if the truth be told, we cannot truly lie to one another. We can try, but sooner or later, the truth will out. And when the truth comes out, it is absolutely a devastating thing. Part of my work is dealing with husbands and wives, not only in the church, but outside of the church. A number of people who are not members of the church seek out my counsel, both here and wherever I go in Bible conference ministries and so on. It is amazing the number of times that problems have emerged when husbands and wives have lied to each other, have cheated, not necessarily sexually, but have cheated on one another in various ways, have attempted to deceive one another, and the sense of confidence has been destroyed between the two of them, and they no longer can trust one another. One of the things that we always said to our children, and this is something about which I feel a deep sense of conviction, that one of the things about our relationship as parents to our children was never lie to me. That's one thing that I've always told our children, never lie to me. If you have to face whatever the problem is, never lie to me, never lie to your mother. Because if you lie to us once, you destroy a sense of confidence. And therefore, we can no longer trust you. And our children will bear testimony that this has been a consistent philosophy of ours down through the years. Never lie. You can do other things, but don't ever lie to us. Because when you lie, you destroy a basis of confidence and trust. What Ananias and Sapphira had done was that they were lying to God and they were lying to the church. And this brings us to the great lie. Why do we call it the great lie? Well, first of all, there was a great lie regarding stewardship. Here was a man who said that he was willing to give, and yet he was not willing to give, and yet he wanted the public accolade of all that goes with being called a committed Christian, whether we like to admit it or not. Even though James warns us about giving undue regard to somebody who enters into the assembly with a gold ring on his finger, and we have the tendency to want to give the person who is wealthy the best seat in the house and give to the poor man the worst seat in the house. All the seats are good here, by the way.
There is a tendency, and in one sense, somewhat of a perversity of the human heart, but we all fall victim to it, that when we know that we're with someone who is of means, we have a tendency to be a little more deferential, don't we? Shake your head. Isn't that true? Come on, shake your head, yes. It's true. This is how we like to interpret it. And as far as the church was concerned back then, they probably were just like us. And when Ananias and Sapphira had the public reputation of giving so much to the Lord's work, they rejoiced in Ananias and Sapphira, and they put them up on a pedestal which they did not deserve to be placed upon. A great lie. It seems to me that Ananias would have to be terribly hard-hearted. And by the way, this was not an accidental thing. There was collusion on their part. There was a deliberate part of Ananias and Sapphira. Ananias didn't say, well, look, when he got there with Peter and the other apostles, he didn't suddenly decide, well, look, I'm going to keep back part of the price of the land. No, no. Because he and Ananias and Sapphira were both in testimony about it because of what you find in verse 8. Tell me whether ye sold the land for so much, and she said, yes, for so much. Someone might say, well, did Ananias lie to Sapphira? No, because of the judgment that came on Sapphira as well. Here was a great lie regarding stewardship. And here was a great lie concerning the saints too. And God detests hypocrisy. Do you know the meaning of the word hypocrite? We've referred to it several times here. It is a very interesting word. Many of the words that you find in the New Testament are picture words. That is, their etymology, their evolution is far different from what you would think. Originally, the word eupocritus, which is the Greek word for hypocrite, it's been anglicized, and we just simply pronounce it hypocrite, meant to play a part. It referred to actors and actresses who appeared on the stage who, in the part that they played, pretended to be someone whom they really were not. An actor or an actress. That's how it originally was used. Thus, in the original usage of the term, if you said a hypocrite, it was not a term of opprobrium. It was rather a term by which it described the profession or the acting ability of an individual. However, over the years, the word came to degenerate into meaning one who pretends to be something that he really is not. And thus, as far as Ananias and Sapphira were concerned, here was the matter of the great lie regarding the saints. Isn't it interesting that they couldn't fool Peter? Peter was filled with spiritual discernment. Notice what he said in verse 3. And mind you, this is right. I think Ananias was absolutely astonished because he thought he was bringing a gift big enough that it would be impressive to Peter and to the apostles. Verse 2 says, and kept back part of the price, his wife also being privy to it, and brought a certain part and laid it to the apostles' feet. And Peter said, Ananias, he didn't say thank you. But Peter just looked upon Ananias and knew. Doesn't say that God revealed it unto him. He just knew. Ananias, why hath Satan filled thine heart to lie to the Holy Spirit and to keep back part of the price of the land? So they lied concerning their stewardship, they lied concerning the saints, and then they lied to the Holy Spirit. Verse 3, why hath Satan filled thine heart to lie to the Holy Spirit? They didn't lie to the church, they lied to God. Peter makes this clear in verse 4 when he said, whilst it remained, was it not thine own? And after it was sold, was it not in thine own power? Why hast thou conceived this thing in thine heart? Thou hast not lied unto men, but unto God. And the absolute severity of lying to God.

0: said, well, we'll give all of the part of the land. You should have come to us and said, look, I want to be excused from giving it. You should have been one way or the other. Reminds me of what the Lord said to the church in the book of Revelation. I would that you were cold or hot, but because you're lukewarm, I'll spew you out of my mouth. One exegete has said that lukewarmness is the one sin that makes God vomit. And there's great merit to what he said.
1: The great lie led to a great loss for Ananias and Sapphira. Their sin was lying to God and God's people, saying they gave the whole amount, but holding back some for themselves, trying to make themselves appear more generous than they really were. This was judged harshly because dishonesty and covetousness are destructive in a church, preventing the Holy Spirit from working effectively. All lying is bad. But when we lie to try to deceive God and His people about our relationship with Him, we destroy our testimony for Christ. Important lessons to learn in the lives of Ananias and Sapphira are broadcast today on Dynamic Living here on the Bible Broadcasting Network. We go from a harsh relationship to one of devotion. Next time, we'll study the devoted couple, Boaz and Ruth. I'm Stephen Brown. Thank you for joining us on the broadcast today. We'll look forward next time to the lesson from Dr. Donald R. Hubbard on dynamic living, where we're learning that for me to live is Christ.

that you might come to know Christ and make Him known. This is BBN for a Friday evening. Lupita from Guatemala came to know the Lord and Savior. She reached out via chat asking how to find peace. During the conversation, she shared that she had even considered taking her own life. She had lost 3 babies before reaching the 3-month mark of pregnancy. She has also forgiven her husband despite everything he has done. Furthermore, she lost her father and feels increasingly alone each day. She claimed to know God, but in reality, she had never heard the gospel. After she allowed us to share it with her, she asked, "What must I do to be forgiven?" And that was when we were able to guide her, and she came to receive salvation.

You know, God expects us to have assurance and joy, yes, that deep, settled peace. You can be certain that He will never fail to keep His promises. We're kept in the Savior's hand, which is kept in the Father's hand. Matter of fact, I read in Hebrews 6:19, which hope we have as an anchor of the soul, both sure and steadfast. Now that's a word of encouragement for you today.

You know, every day we need a positive motivator to keep our feet on the right path. If our goal is to be able to stand before Christ with confidence and without shame when he comes again, we will want to obey him. As we anticipate that day, and as we become more Christ-like right now, we'll grow in our confidence. Lord, help us to obey you so that we will be confident and unashamed if you should return today.

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1: Tell me, do 2 + 2 always make 4? Really?

0: We're learning about the poor and needy as outlined in Scripture this week. On Conference Pulpit, Ray Heshen is our speaker. He was born in London in 1908 and received Christ as Savior at age 18. He became one of the most effective Christian evangelists in post-World War II Britain, especially among young people. Although a British evangelist, Dr. Heshen spent considerable time ministering in the United States under the sponsorship of Worldwide Evangelization Crusade. He was involved for more than 40 years in organizing Christian holiday conferences for family groups in the United Kingdom. Ray Heshen passed into the presence of his Lord in 1992. Here's our message tonight, The Triumph of the Poor and Needy.
1: The merciful and the gracious was always on the side of the poor and needy. And I've discovered a verse that I might well have quoted when we were on that one. It's one of the songs of degrees. If the Lord had not been on our side, then had we been swallowed up quick. For we had adversaries too strong for us. But he is attracted to us in our poverty and need. It's not our liability, but if confessed, it's our only asset. All I had to offer him was emptiness and strife. And we saw Jehovah, the merciful and gracious, on the side of the sinner, the failing saint who admits he's a failing saint, and taking his part and saying, who shall lay anything to the charge of God's elect? It is Christ that died, and so on. Beautiful. And then yesterday we saw that we considered the needy when he crieth. Yes, he's on the side of the poor and needy, but they have to cry. And sometimes only a cry is enough to bring this great merciful and gracious one into the arena on our behalf. Now this morning our subject is going to be the triumph of the poor and needy. And if I had to put one text more than another, not a passage over this morning's, I'd just put that text in Matthew 5, verse 5. The meek shall inherit the earth. The meek shall inherit the earth. They're going to come out on top. Will the meek ones be? So said Jesus in the Sermon on the Mount. But the passage I especially want to read is this great story of David. Because if there's one man more than another in the Old Testament who habitually described himself as poor and needy, it is David. Most of the references to the poor and needy are from the book of Psalms, not entirely so. But it certainly is there in greater numbers than in other parts. And we're going to think about the poor and needy, David himself, this morning. I want you to read as an initial passage, 1 Samuel chapter 18, verse 5. We break into the story when the stripling David has surprised everybody by daring to go into the valley of Elah against Goliath. And with nothing more than a sling and five smooth stones, to bring down that great giant who was threatening the people. And had he not been brought down, Israel would have become the slaves of the Philistines. But our David, too, has done that. By weakness and defeat, he won the Median crown, trod all our foes beneath his feet by being trodden down. And he's come out victorious. He's been introduced to Saul, and Jonathan and he struck a tremendous bond of love and friendship. They made a covenant one with another. And David is appointed to Saul's staff as one of his generals and so on. And prospered tremendously in that place which was given him. Verse 5, and David went out whithersoever Saul sent him, and behaved himself wisely, or prospered. And Saul set him over the men of war, And he was accepted in the sight of all the people, and also in the sight of Saul's servants. And it came to pass as they came, when David was returned from the slaughter of the Philistines, that the women came out of all the cities of Israel, singing and dancing to meet King Saul with tabrets, with joy, and with instruments of music. And the women answered one another as they played and said, Saul has slain his thousands, and David his 10,000s. And Saul was very wroth, and the saying displeased him, and he said, they have ascribed unto David 10,000s. To me, they have only ascribed thousands. What can he have more but the kingdom? And Saul eyed David from that day and forward. And it came to pass on the morrow that the evil spirit from God came upon Saul, and he prophesied in the midst of the house, and David played with his hand as at other times, and there was a javelin in Saul's hand, and Saul cast the javelin, for he said, I will smite David even to the wall with it. And David avoided out of his presence twice. And he continues, prospering in all that he undertakes, even more, to the greater displeasure of Saul, who is possessed with a terrible jealousy, which was going to continue in his life for the rest of his life. Verse 29, and Saul was yet the more afraid of David, and Saul became David's enemy continually. Now we've said that the poor and needy are often in that condition because of their own fault, because of their own folly, their wrong choices. They've got themselves into a jam through sin and mistakes, and now they can't get out. As we've said, we have limitless power to commit sin, but once it's committed, no power at all to recover the loss or to atone for its guilt. We're not only needy, but poor. And as I say very often, it's because of that. On the other hand, we can also be poor and needy, not only in that way, but also just through the adverse, painful circumstances of life. And you have to look upon a person, you know, they're poor and needy because of their adverse circumstances, the pains they've had to go through, the troubles, the poverty, the being laid off from work, and that little family are poor and needy in as regards their circumstances. But there's another way in which the poor and needy become such. It's not merely when it's their own fault, it isn't always. Not merely through general adversity, but because of their enemies. And this was certainly the case with David. He declared himself again and again, poor and needy, with no one to help him. And he was in that state because of his enemies. I've tried to list the number of psalms where he's writing about his enemies, chief of which was King Saul. Chief of which was King Saul. And those that were in association with Saul. Oh, how he suffered. Innocently. Hadn't done a thing to deserve it. No one more loyal to Saul than he. And yet, Saul was jealous of him. Saul hated him. And the interesting thing about David is this. In his youth, he suffered at the hands of a king, King Saul. And that time of suffering, I've worked it out, lasted no less than 10 years. He was a fugitive on the run. He said, one of these days I'm going to perish by the hand of Saul. There's but a step, he said, between me and death. You know something of the story. Yes, he suffered in his youth at the hands of King Saul. And in his old age, now king himself, he's suffering at the hands of another king, Absalom, his own son, who raised a rebellion against his father and took the throne from his father. So that David, in his old age, suffered once again. This time at the hands of a king, but it was his own son. And he and some few hundred faithful followers had to flee the city, and he was once again a fugitive. And it was because of these sufferings that he described himself as poor and needy. He wasn't up to it, certainly not in his youth. He was a man who felt he had no helper, not only needy, but poor and needy, especially as it begins with the sufferings he received at the hand of King Saul. Quite obviously, the reason for Saul's insensate hatred of David was he was jealous of him. He was jealous of him. At first, he was glad that this young champion had saved the people from Goliath. He ought to have been able to do it, but he was so glad there was one who did. And when later his son Jonathan is remonstrating with him, he said, "Thou sawest it, and was glad. Wherefore now thinkest thou evil of him?" Well, the reason was this. Of course he knew the verdict of God had gone out against him already, because thou, in another matter altogether, hast rejected the word of the Lord. He also hath rejected thee, and he's going to rend the kingdom from you and give it to a neighbor of thine who is better than thou. Who the neighbor was, he didn't know. And he had no intention of stepping down in favor of anybody. But when this young stripling comes along, with whom God so obviously works, who's so widely appreciated, and the girls foolishly had that little song they sang, "Saul has slain his thousands, but David, his 10,000s. That wasn't very pleasing to Saul. They're ascribing to him 10,000 of me, only thousands. And though it sounds very naive and puerile, that's what jealousy is. Something like that is quite enough to get you wrong. And it was quite enough. And Saul eyed David from that moment onwards. He hated to see him prospering. He hated to see him being praised. And he conceived this bitter hatred for this sweet young boy who'd done nothing but good, who had saved the people from their adversary. And then he had one of those terrible fits of depression. An evil spirit came upon him, and they'd found in the past the only thing to cool him down was music. And they'd found this beautiful harpist, this country boy, as he then was, David. And those were the occasions when, in those moments, David would play upon his harp, and the fit would pass away. And one such fit came upon him at this particular time, when jealousy was growing up in his heart. And David, as usual, got going on his harp. And suddenly that king got a hold of a spear. And he cast it at David, who ducked just in time. And there was the spear quivering in the wall, which was meant to transfix David. And it didn't happen only once. It happened twice. And that night, Saul was so intent on the death of the man who he thought was his rival, David, that he had the house surrounded, and they were to enter it and take him. And it was only the ingenuity of his wife, Michal, that saved him. She got him out of a window and put a dummy or something in the bed, and they found that their victim was flown. And from that day, for 10 years, he never slept at home. He slept wherever he could. His life was in constant peril. His one redeeming feature, so to speak, in the situation was the friendship, the dear, sweet friendship between himself and the son of Saul, Jonathan. His one ally, his one friend at court. Because there were others, I'd expect, too, who were jealous of David and wished him no ill. And oh, how that young fellow suffered. And so he and Jonathan say, "We must check this out. We can just really find out, is he really intent on such a thing? David," Jonathan says, "it's so foolish when you went against The Philistine, you took your life in your hand. He saw it and was glad. Why now this? And he couldn't believe his father really intended it. And so he remonstrated with his father. It's a lovely passage. The arguments he uses. And his father says, "You son of a perverse, rebellious woman, do not I know that you have chosen the son of Jesse to thine own confusion? For as long as he lives on the earth, you will never be established as the successor to the throne." He knew who now was the neighbor of his, whom God said was better than he, and who was appointed by God to take over from him. And so they had to part. And those two, when at last the verdict was quite clear, that Saul was determined on nothing less than the death of David, they had to part. He had to leave the court. And Jonathan and David wept on one another's shoulders. And they made that lovely covenant. And David went out into the wilds. And I worked it out. That period in David's life lasted 10 years. He was hunted like a partridge in the mountains. Sometimes Saul mobilized as many as 2,000 men, or was it 3,000? To hunt this boy down and his few faithful followers. And it was this experience that rendered him poor and needy. For I am poor and needy in this situation. Oh, but thank God the Lord thinketh on me. And all the time he was being driven as a poor and needy one to the merciful and gracious one, and never found him to fail. And he's written these wonderful psalms to encourage others who suffer at the hands of their fellows to have recourse to the same merciful and gracious one, and to have the same testimony that David did. Because some of us have suffered at the hands of others. If in any degree your condition, either now or at other times, could rightly be described as you're the poor and the needy. You're having such a hard time. Sometimes it's due to others. It's to others that don't wish you well. To others that are your enemies. And perhaps, as I've known some have, when you've suffered in that way, you've sought to be reconciled to that one. But nothing in the world seems to satisfy them. You try to think of what in the world you've done. You repent of everything you can repent of. And still, there's no response. And you ask them, "What is it you've got against me?" And they won't tell you. They won't even express what it is. Sometimes. Sometimes they will. But even then you'll feel there's something more in it than what they are telling you. And if you ever find yourself in a position when you're suffering at the hands of another person, by the attitudes they adopt, the words they say, or anything else, and it's implacable, do what you will, you seem unable to be reconciled. You humble yourself about everything in the world you can think about, all to no effect. You can always be sure, in such a case, the real reason is jealousy. They're jealous of you. And if you don't know why you have a strange coldness and aversion to another, I'll tell you, probably jealousy is the thing. Terrible thing, jealousy. Someone has said it's the only sin that gives no pleasure. But it can give a lot of hurt to other people. And you find others are motivated. All I can say, that's my reading of the situation. And if that's the situation you're in at the hands of another, is almost certainly jealousy. And what are you to do? Bear it. Bear it. Jesus suffered at the hands of jealousy. Pilate knew that for jealousy, the priests had delivered him. Just bear it and go through it with Jesus until God in his goodness sees fit to touch the other person's heart. Yes, you need to be changed too, but maybe you've done all that you know how to adjust your attitude and everything and still without result. And you just have to bear it, and you are in the condition, perhaps of great pain and suffering, of one of the poor and needy, even as David was. And as I say, it chapter after chapter tells us the story of how he had to escape here. It wasn't only Saul that was the trouble, it was the people among whom he was trying to live as an exile. This town, the Ziphites and the others. And he thought they were friendly towards him. In one occasion, in the inhabitants of Keilah, he'd done them a service and saved them from their enemies, his little band of followers had. And yet, when he consulted the Lord and said, is Saul going to come? Yes, was the answer. You know, they had the ephod, which was a way by which men could consult God. And he had a priest among his followers, and he brought with them an ephod. No one quite knows how the ephod worked, but it was a way by which God communicated his mind. Is Saul going to find me here? Is he coming? Yes. And will the men of Keilah give me up? Yes. And I can't stay. And then the Ziphites did the same. They sent off to Saul. He's amongst us here. And can you believe it? This went on for 10 years. For a time, he and his followers lived in the cave of Adullam. And that was a sweet time. But it was hard. And after a time, it wasn't safe for them to stay there. And this was a grievous challenge, a grievous pain, hurt. You know, you can read the story, and it's just one of these stories and so on, you see. We don't realize what he went through. It's only when you read the Psalms, especially the titled Psalms. Some Psalms are titled, telling us when he wrote it, when he was in the cave. Can you believe it? In the cave of Adullam, he had his tablet. And this dear poet, who couldn't but speak in words of beauty, he was so gifted, would express his sorrows in Hebrew poetry and his cry and to God and confidence in him. Ah, you can't express it. It's very easy to read stories like this, but not always to understand how much he suffered. Now, what I want to ask is this question. Why was it, do you think, that God allowed the one whom he had secretly anointed to be the future king to suffer in this way? And I want to suggest the reason. I'm indebted to various writings and others for this insight. But I know it's true. In order to kill the Saul in David. So that when at last David did become king and met a similar challenge in another that Saul received from him, he would not act toward that other as Saul had acted towards him. This sweet man, who perhaps had more of humility than most, nonetheless God knew that in his heart there was a Saul. If he was in the same position as Saul, is he quite sure he wouldn't have acted in much the same way? And in order to kill the potential Saul in David, God put him through this severe discipline of suffering at the hands of another. There's a Saul in every man. There's a Saul in every man. Maybe you don't think there is. Maybe you're suffering at the hands of a Saul. But supposing you were in the same position, a leader. And there comes along somebody who seems to be preferred before you, who seems to be more owned of God and more successful. Posing as a leader, you heard people saying, much that's what Saul heard people say. Are you quite sure? You wouldn't act in the same way? Well, God wants to make quite sure that you won't. And that's the reason why sometimes we are given long, painful experiences and suffering at the hands of others. And the words they say, and the nasty remarks, and the machinations and the intrigues. There are very few of us who haven't known what jealousy is. None. I think the man who says, who hasn't begun to see jealousy, hasn't begun. But we're not thinking for the moment of those who have jealousy, but those who are suffering at the hands of jealousy. And whereas, I won't say everybody suffered at the hands of jealousy, most, at one time or other, find themselves suffering at the hands of jealousy. At the hands of opponents, at the hands of critics. And I believe the reason is to kill the Saul in us. Zephaniah, I won't ask you to find Zephaniah. He's one of the most difficult ones to find amongst the minor prophets. But he says, seek righteousness, seek meekness, seek meekness. In other words, seek and be ready to learn brokenness. And that was the reason why

He responded to the treatment, bless his heart. He responded to brokenness. And it was giving him an opportunity to learn it, and he did begin to learn it, bless him. When that spear was thrown at him, he never picked it up and threw it back. Isn't that what you do, naturally? And maybe the natural in David would have liked to have done the same, but he didn't. He just ducked. And went on playing, went on loving, went on serving him. And you know, that happened twice. And on each occasion, all he did was to duck. He's learning brokenness. He's not throwing it back. Actually, the throwing of the spear was something very characteristic of Saul. When his own son tried to speak a word for David, that spear went into action again. He was a very dangerous man to be near to, especially when he had one of his dark moods. And Jonathan didn't throw it back either. He was of the same spirit as David. David's learning. David, this isn't after the manner of men. Normally men take the spear and throw it back. But you just ducked. On two occasions, when he was on the run with his few hundred men, he had Saul completely at his mercy. There's the one occasion when Saul was with his 2,000, was seeking for David, and he needed to make himself comfortable, as we say, and he went into a cave to do it. In the sides of that very cave, David and his men were hiding. Ah, they said, now's our chance. He's alone. We've got him. And David said, no, we're not going to lift up our hands against the Lord's anointed. And somehow, I don't know how the world he did, he crept up and cut off his skirt. I don't quite know how he managed to do that without Saul knowing. But when Saul went out in the sunlight, he found his skirt was missing. And then when he got to a safe distance, David came up and said, here it is. Oh, why? Wherefore? Hearest thou men's words saying, David seeketh thy hurt. Seek your hurt? Man, I had yet my mercy. In fact, I'm really feel a bit bad that I even cut off your skirt. But I only want you to know, I love you still. Well, it had a little effect, but not much. And then the second occasion. This was not in a cave, but in the camp. And Saul's, armies, quite a considerable number came, and they camped in a certain valley. David's men were up on the mountain, they saw him. And David said, who's going to come with me? We'll go down. And they crept out. And Abishai or Joab or one of those, his fiery lieutenants was with him. And there he was, sound asleep. A deep sleep from the Lord had fallen from the whole crowd. And there was Saul, the man who'd made life such a misery for him. And there was Saul's spear by his head and his cruse of drink. And his lieutenant said, let me slay him. And I won't need to strike a second time. And he obeyed. We must not lift up our hands against the Lord's anointed. So they just took his spear and his cruse. And then, in the morning, another peak called out to him. Once again, he spared him. This time there did seem to have some effect on Saul. Yes, you can get some sort of amelioration in the other person's attitude, but not for long if it's jealousy. Until, of course, it's acknowledged as jealousy. Oh, he's learning it. He's learning it. But yet, not yet fully enough. Because as I've said, it's very easy for us to condemn Saul. But how would you have felt if you were in his position? And David, I know you're having a hard time. I know his jealousy and hatred of you is completely irrational. But David, supposing you were king, and there arose another whom everybody favoured, how would you feel? He hasn't quite. And so it had to go on and on and on. Until at last, Saul and his dear son Jonathan fell in battle. And David wept for Saul

0: and David and Jonathan, and he uttered those wonderful words of lamentation. How are the mighty fallen? And how the beauty of Israel is slain upon thy high places. How are the mighty fallen? Saul and Jonathan were lovely and pleasant in their lives, and in their death they were not divided. They were swifter than eagles, stronger than lions. Ye daughters of Israel, weep over Saul. Hey, I believe he's learnt it. I believe he's learnt it. I believe God is in some measure, the measure which he intended, brought something of that Saul, that potential Saul, to death. And then he's brought to the throne. But the point is this, has it really happened? If David was put in the same position, he is put in the same position, exactly. And this was towards the end of his life, when his own son Absalom raised a rebellion against his father and seized the throne and got a great following in Israel. And he knew what was happening. It didn't happen all that sudden. Is there any reason to believe that David knew what was happening? The plot that was being hatched, and he didn't lift up a finger to stop it. Indeed, when Absalom came and asked for permission to go to Horeb, David gave him permission. He knew why. Joab said, "You're not going to let him go, are you?" "I am. I am. I'm going to let him go. I know what you think. I know what you're going to do. I'm going to let him go." And it happened. And in 2 Samuel chapter 15, you get this wonderful, sweet demonstration of what I call brokenness. 2 Samuel 15:24. The first, his willingness. In chapter 15, verse 9, the king said unto him, "Go in peace." So he arose and went to Hebron. David, doubtless knowing what was happening, "I'm going to let him do it." And then it happened. And the hearts of the men of Israel were after Absalom. And there was nothing for it but for David and his men, his few hundred men, to flee. And as they fled the city, verse 24, Zadok also, and all the Levites were with him, bearing the ark of the covenant of God. And they set down the ark of God, and Abiathar went up until all the people had done passing out of the city. You see, there was anyway, we'll take the ark with us. That'll show that God's on our side. And God and David said nothing of the sort. And the king said unto Zadok, "Carry back the ark of God into the city. If I shall find favor in the eyes of the Lord, he will bring me again and show me both it and his habitation. But if he say thus, 'I have no delight in thee,' behold, here am I. Let him do to me as seemeth good unto me." It could be that he's finished with me. It could be he's going to have another. I'm willing, if that's what he wants. How easy for him who had suffered so much at the hands of Saul to act a Saul towards Absalom. And he would have done. All his counselors counseled him so to do, but he wouldn't. God had dealt with a Saul in David. That's what he's after, friend. That's what he's after. For you to learn to take it, to bear it, to bend your neck to that which God has allowed. So that when the situation's reversed, you will not in turn be a Saul to others. Look at chapter 16, verse 5. And as he's processing out of the city, very sadly, in verse 5, when David came to Bahurim, behold, there came out a man of the family of the house of Saul, whose name was Shimei, the son of Gera. And he came forth and cursed still as he came, and he cast stones at David and at all the servants of King David, and all the people and all the mighty men were on his right hand and on his left. Thus said Shimei when he cursed. Come out, thou bloody man, thou man of Belial. The Lord hath returned upon thee all the blood of the house of Saul, in whose stead thou hast reigned. And the Lord hath delivered the kingdom into the hand of Absalom thy son. And behold, thou art taken in thy mischief, because thou art a man of blood. Then said Abishai, the son of Zeruiah, the three of them, Joab, Abishai, and what was the third? Asahel, was it? They were a fiery bunch of enthusiasts for David. And he said, why should this dead dog curse my lord the king? Let me go over, I pray thee, and take off his head. And David said, no, you're not going to do it. It could be the Lord's finished with me. If so, I'm willing. I'm willing no longer to be king, if that's it. I'm not going to react towards that man as Saul once reacted toward me. What have I to do with you, you sons of Zeruiah? So let him curse, because the Lord has said unto him, curse David. Who then shall say, wherefore hast thou done so? He's learning it. Indeed he has. And the situation has been reversed. But David does not act like another Saul. And when at last he had no option but to send his little army against Absalom, he had to. He was very careful to brief his captains in chapter 18, verse 5. And the king commanded Joab and Abishai and Ittai, saying, deal gently for my sake with the young man, even with Absalom. I said, I want him defeated, but I don't want him killed. I want him brought as a captive. And I know what David would have done had they done it. He would have loved him and loved him into submission. So deal gently with him. Ah, Saul didn't deal gently with David, but David is now, as a result of all he's been through, is dealing gently with his adversary. But alas, Joab was too hard for David. Indeed, he said of those sons of Zeruiah, ye sons of Zeruiah are too hard for me. And when they found that he got caught by his head in a bough, they took the opportunity to kill him, to kill the very one whom David had said, deal gently with him. And when David, the news came to David, the king at the end of that chapter, verse 33, was much moved and went up to the chamber over the gate and wept. And as he wept, thus he said, oh, my son Absalom, my son Absalom, would God I died for thee. Oh, Absalom, my son, my son. And Joab didn't understand it. He said, the victory of this day is turned to mourning. You're one of those that seems to love your enemies and hate your friends. You're quite right, Job. He does love his enemies. He doesn't hate his friends, but he loves that man that is his enemy. And so when the situation was reversed, the poor and needy had learnt their many lessons. They'd learnt the lessons of brokenness, and you and I have to. Oh yes, there may be an Absalom arise against you. Not a Saul, but an Absalom. And it's just as hard, perhaps a harder. But you've learnt not to react, not to take arms, not to fight for your rights, to lay them down, even as Jesus did for you. David did. He seemed to let Absalom have it his way. And when he was killed, no one mourned more for him than David did. Is that what I'm called to, you say? Well, it was the way that Jesus went for us. When he was reviled, he didn't revile again. When he suffered, he didn't threaten. He said to Peter, put up your sword. The Father, the cup that the Father hath given me, shall I not drink it? You suffered it at Saul, the hand of a Saul. Is it possible that you might also be a Saul yourself? Maybe God's got to let you and me go through those difficult times a bit more until you learn to accept that there are no second causes for the Christian. In the center of the circle of the will of God I stand, there can be no second causes. All must come from his dear hand. And you're learning that lesson. And you're no longer going in to retaliate and act as a Saul. You would have done, but for all perhaps that God's been showing you these days here, and he's yet to show you and help you perhaps to go through. But you will come forth as gold, a broken and a contrite heart. And I want to tell you, it seems crazy. So you let men run roughshod over your head? What's the alternative? You're no more successful by the alternative. The only thing is you don't sleep at night. You have mental arguments in your bed with your opponents, and you win every argument. But it doesn't give you any peace. I see, because of my own experience, I've done that. I'm sad to say. Now here we come to it. It seemed that this was the way of weakness. But do you know what the end of the story is? Ultimately, David came back. First to Judah and then to all Israel. At their invitation. And he became back more loved, more honored than any man. The commentators some of them don't know much about grace. How he's all because of his sin about Bathsheba. But that's forgiven. Why are you raking it up, Mr. Commentator? Look at the answer. Here's a man who learnt his lesson. He found his very trials and chastenings only advanced him in the path of sainthood. And the result, God brought him back. Back down to the Jordan. And the very man who'd cursed him, Shimei, was there, oh, forgive me, forgive me, forgive me. And Abishai said, here he is, now I can take his head off, can't I? No, said David, you don't. No man in Israel is going to die. Am not I king once again? As we sang yesterday, with mercy's mildest grace, he governs all our race, does our Lord Jesus. What does it mean then? So this is why I'm talking about the triumph of the poor and needy. We've had to wait till the last few minutes to get it. But it's there. It's there. The meek shall inherit the earth. And it's promised us in Psalm 37 verse 5. Commit thy way unto the Lord. Trust also in him. And he shall bring it to pass. And he shall bring forth thy righteousness as the light, and thy judgment as the noonday. Now this word judgment, as I've already said, is a special word. It means judgment on behalf of. And your judgment is your vindication. And if, instead of reacting in the way the flesh would have you, you commit your cause to him that judgeth righteously, and bow the neck, I want to tell you, he's going to bring forth your righteousness. Where is it there? Your righteousness as the light and thy vindication as the day. And the meek are going to inherit the earth. It was so with David. The days after his restoration to the throne were his most glorious days. More loved, more honored. Yes, there had been failure, but grace had covered that, and it was as if it was not. And that's how it's going to be with us. The meek shall inherit the earth. You know how that text runs about when he was reviled in Peter. When he was reviled, he reviled not again. When he suffered, he threatened not, but what did he do? He committed his cause to him that judgeth righteously. He didn't say, I'll let them do it. I'll pretend it's okay. They're doing the right thing. No, they're not doing the right thing. The only thing is you're not going to try and defend yourself. You do what Jesus did. He committed his cause to him that judge righteously. Wherefore, God hath highly exalted him, and given him a name above every name, that at the name of Jesus every knee should bow. Why is he exalted? Because he didn't go into bat for himself, but because he committed simply his call to him that judge righteously. Wherefore, God saw it, that the meek inherited the earth. Norman Grubb has a chapter in one of his early books with a wonderful title. He talks about almighty meekness. Almighty meekness. This is the way to win. This is the way to turn enemies into friends. This is a way for God to have the chance to exalt you and give you whatever righteousness, whatever owning of, that he seems fit. I don't want to be declared to be right in everything, but it's lovely. Because I admit I'm wrong, God says, no, I'm going to own you. I'm going to own you as mine. That's right. Wherefore, God highly exalted him, and in a minor measure, you're going to have the same experience. Almighty meekness. And in the book of Revelation, Jesus is always referred to as the Lamb, and the Lamb is sitting on the throne. It's the triumph of meekness. And in the case of David, the poor and needy one, it triumphed. He inherited the earth. And so we have his sufferings at the hands of the two kings. And as a result of all he'd suffered at the hands of Saul and the lessons he'd learnt and the bowing of the neck that he'd been willing for, when he himself was on the throne, he was no Saul to Absalom. And as a result, God brought again his king back. The triumph of the poor and needy. This is getting very near the bone. This is how it needs to work out. None of us get it right the first time. So often our first reactions are the wrong ones. But it's also written, nevertheless, afterward, he repented and wept. You say, I didn't do it right the first time. It's all right, brother. There's an afterward. There's this further opportunity. Afterward, I repent. Brother, I shouldn't have written to you like that. I was defending myself. I wasn't leaving it to Jesus. Well, praise the Lord that the meek do inherit the earth. Amen and amen.
1: 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There should be no retaliation in the equation. 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My friend, commit your cause to the righteous judge. 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

Glorifying our exalted Lord on this Friday evening, this is BBN. Thank you for tuning in. Thank you for listening. I'm Stephen Brown. I trust you'll have a restful night and a pleasant day in the Lord on Saturday as you continue to seek to serve the Lord with all your heart, keeping eternity's values in view. Have a good night.

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1: From the studios of the Bible Broadcasting Network, we present Christian Classics, reading from a book that has influenced the lives of many people. Our narrator is Lynn Brooks.
2: Today, we'll be reading the final chapter from The Man of the House. Andrew Porter did not die. As the days passed, it was found that his life was no longer in any immediate danger. But then further word was received that seemed to the boys almost as sad as death itself. A hush spread all around the shop all the morning after Clark Miller brought the word. He himself had heard the doctor that very morning tell Andrew's uncle from Eastport that the fall had hurt his spine somehow. Clark had not understood how. He knew only this. The doctor had said positively that the boy would never take another step. 3 days later, Reuben decided to visit Andrew Porter. He had no hope of hearing news from him concerning poor Samson. In fact, he did not think of Samson when he decided to go. But Clark said he heard that Andrew was awful lonesome and complained that the boys did not come to see him. I really have not time to tell you much about the next 3 weeks, except in a general way. Reuben carried out his resolve, went that very evening to ask after Andrew, and found him sick and suffering. His mother, who had had orders to let every fellow in who looked like a boy, took Reuben to his room without warning. A short call he paid, but he felt so sorry for Andrew that on the next day he went again, and again after that. At last it grew to be a settled thing that not a day would pass without his spending every spare moment with Andrew. The book suffered a little. Reuben learned a lesson every night, but the time spent was shorter than it used to be, and his mother wondered if he was going to learn to nurse sick folks instead of being a scholar. Beth asked many questions as to why he had grown fond of that Porter boy all of a sudden. Reuben admitted he was not particularly fond of him, but few of the boys came to see him. He seemed not to have many friends and was so lonesome. "He is getting used to me now and likes to have me come. At first he didn't seem to want me." This was Reuben's only explanation. Beth tossed her head and said she thought it was very peculiar. As for Mr. Barrows, the days passed, and Reuben continued to be faithful in his work and respectful. Yet the boy came no nearer to that confession for which the gentleman longed. He told himself that he did not know what to think. How could he trust a boy and do for him what he had meant to when he had deceived him? How could the trouble have happened in any other way than through him? Yet, on the other hand, how could a boy who was so faithful in all other things have so dreadfully deceived him even once? Mr. Barrows was certainly troubled by it all. Meanwhile, what Andrew thought as he lay day after day on his bed, much of the time alone, he kept to himself. It was a lovely summer evening. The windows of Andrew's room were thrown wide open, and the bed on which he lay was wheeled as close to them as possible. He lay gazing out on the lovely fields, green and quiet, perhaps thinking what a strange, sad thing it was that he should never scamper over them again. His face was very sober. Reuben, book in hand, waited to go on with a story he was reading to him, but Andrew raised his hand and waved the book away.
3: "No, I want to talk. That is, I've got to talk. I've made up my mind. It's taken me weeks to do it, and I never thought I should. Suppose I might have waited to hear the last of the story, for you won't want to read it to me when I'm through with my talk, but I'm going to tell it right now."
4: "All right," said Reuben, "talk away. But you won't say much more to me in that good-natured way, old fellow, when you've heard my talk. I've got something awful to tell you." "Reuben, I took Samson out that night and brought him back again."
2: "I thought as much," said Reuben, his voice quiet and matter-of-fact. He had not thought over this whole thing for weeks without learning to keep his face quiet when there was need.
3: "You did?"
2: In spite of his ailing back, the boy on the bed gave a slight start in response, sending a quiver of pain all through him.
4: "Yes, I did. Do be careful, Andrew. Don't move the least bit again. What will the doctor say if you get up a fever?"
2: "I think I better read now."
4: What made you think I did it?
2: Oh, I don't know. I just kind of felt maybe it was you. Somebody had to do it, you see, and I knew I didn't.
4: But how did I get in?
2: Well, that's more than I can know or guess, and it is what made the whole thing seem foolish. But you see, somebody got in, and it might as well have been you as anybody. Now, shall I read?
4: No.
2: I'm going to tell you all about it. I didn't mean any harm to you, Reuben, not a bit. I began to like you a little before this. I guess I kind of liked you all the time. I didn't mean to harm anybody. I thought he was dreadful afraid for his old horse, and I knew I could ride horseback. I thought he considered himself so smart about that key that I just longed to try my hand with it. I guess it was like the locks Uncle James makes. He's my uncle up in Eastport. He makes all kinds of locks, and he had a real odd one that I learned how to manage. I thought this might be like it. And it was. Oh, enough like it for me to catch the trick when I saw Rupert locking the barn one day. Well, I didn't mean to steal a key, you know, but he left his right on the desk that afternoon.
4: Who did?
2: Mr. Barrows himself. He wears it on that chain, you know. And while I was waiting for him to read the note I brought, he glanced at his watch and the chain got caught somehow. He worked at it a minute, then he unscrewed the chain and slipped off the keys and laid them on the desk. Then that fellow tumbled through the elevator hole, you remember, and yelled. Mr. Barrows thought he was hurt and ran. I just picked up the key and ran, too.
4: But how did it get back on the chain? Reuben asked, in utter bewilderment.
2: That was easy enough. I didn't know how to do it. I thought I should have to lose the key. Wish now I had done it. Then he would have thought some fella found it and broke in and wouldn't have blamed you. I never thought of his being such a mooly as to think you did it. I didn't, honest, Reuben.
4: Well, never mind. What did you do?
2: Well, went there after milk. Mr. Barrows was dressing. He had been up in Rupert's room, taking care of him. There on the table lay his watch, his cuff buttons, and all his fixings. I just slipped the key on the chain a twinkling and left happy. I thought there wouldn't be any trouble to anybody.
4: Then you didn't know Samson was hurt?
2: Not a bit of it. Well, I knew he stumbled and caught his foot in that mean hole in the crosswalk and limped a little, but that was when we were just home. I hustled him into the barn and thought he would be all right in the morning. But it turned out just awful.
4: Oh, Reuben exclaimed with relief. I'm so glad.
2: Glad of what?
4: Why, that you didn't know how poor Samson was hurt. It did seem too awful of anybody to leave him to suffer.
2: Well, I didn't think much about his being hurt. I was cut up awfully when I heard the news next day. The next thing I heard, he thought it was you. He might have known better than that, seems to me. I'd have known it with my eyes shut as many times as he held you up to me for a pattern, too.
4: Andrew's voice was full of contempt. I'll tell you what I did, he continued after a moment. I watched to see if he would discharge you. Then I meant to own up, whatever it cost. But when things went on just as usual, I felt a little better.
2: Oh, said Reuben. It was the only word he said. It all flashed over him. The folly of trying to make a boy like Andrew Porter understand what he had suffered and what his mother and Beth had suffered in bearing false blame. There was more talk, a great deal of it. Now that Andrew's lips were open, he seemed to find comfort in telling all the particulars of those weeks. He told how beat he was to think that Reuben should have been the first boy to call on him and the only one to come to him day after day. He had learned to watch for his coming. At last, when he made up his mind that he must tell the whole story or he should die, the worst was to think of not seeing him there anymore.
4: "I shall come all the same," said Reuben quietly. "But now I want to ask you one question more. When do you intend to tell Mr. Barrows?"
2: "I?" cried Andrew, and dark red washed over his face. "Why, you can tell him all about it. I'll take the consequences. They can't be very dreadful here on my back. Father would pay for the horse fast enough if he had anything to pay with, but he hasn't. Mr. Barrows knows it."
4: "No," said Reuben firmly. "You're the one to tell." And to that he held, despite Andrew's half-tearful arguments. It would be better, much better both for him and for Andrew, that the confession should come from him. "And until you tell it," he said, "I will keep still. I have done it so long and I can keep on." At last Andrew admitted it would be best, but he was sure he never could. If Reuben would wait, someday he would try. He could not tell when.
2: Truly, it seemed to Reuben as the days passed that Andrew was very long in honoring his promise. He did not desert him. The readings continued, accompanied by the tender care and kindness. Because of the fever and delirium that followed this first talk, he did not hurry him, or indeed utter a word more than his wistful eyes expressed every day. But all the time he could not help wishing and wishing that Andrew would gather the courage to do right. He could not bring himself to be willing to tell the story. He feared Mr. Barrows and others might think his only object in visiting Andrew in his trouble was to threaten the facts out of him. One night, as soon as he rounded the corner that led to the little house and saw Beth standing at the gate, he knew something had happened. Sure enough, she rushed toward him.
5: "Oh, Reuben, such news you can't think! Don't you believe that Andrew Porter did it all, and he has had Mr. Barrows there and told all about it and how good you were and all, and Mr. Barrows has been here. He cried and said he never should have forgiven himself for thinking badly of you. I'm sure I don't believe I can ever forgive him, but he was so nice, Reuben, you can't think, and he wants to go to school all the time, and he is willing to send you to college, and... Oh, dear, it is such a splendid long story. Reuben, aren't you awfully astonished?"
2: "No," said Reuben, his eyes shining, "not much. You see, I knew the most of it before." Then it was Beth's turn to open her eyes. She stormed him with questions and exclamations for the next half hour. How could he possibly have kept still all these weeks thinking that Andrew Porter was the boy? Why didn't he run right home and tell her the minute Andrew confessed it? What was the use in being thought so meanly of a minute longer than was necessary? After much careful explaining, Reuben succeeded in getting his sister to understand something about the feelings that had kept him patient and quiet all these weeks. "You see, I could afford to wait because I knew it would all come out all right. I didn't see how, but I was sure of it, because I'm a soldier. My captain is bound to take care of me and see me safely through everything because he has promised to. It is likely I should trust him when I've enlisted to fight under his flag forever. Oh, Beth, if only you were a soldier, too." Not a week after all these strange things had happened to Reuben, just as he was heading out for the shop one morning, a little brown and white cow came trotting up the street. A boy was guiding her, and a pleasant-faced older lady on the sidewalk walked toward Reuben. "How do you do?" she greeted him heartily as she caught a glimpse of him. "I was hoping I'd find you in. You remember me, don't you? You found my ticket on the cars and helped me to the stage afterward. Oh, I never forgot it, nor your nice, honest face. I learned your name and have kept an eye on you ever since. I know a good many things about you. Look here. You didn't know Spunk's master had anything to do with me, did you? It is peculiar, but I'm his grandmother. I've heard about midnight rides and saloons and all that. You did better work that time than you knew about. My grandson hasn't forgotten it, and can't. He's turned square round. Well, I oughtn't to hinder you from your work, my man. If you will just look after Molly here and tell the boy where you would like to have her put, I'll step along." "Well, yes, of course she is yours. A man with a family to support needs a cow, and she is the nicest critter there ever was and gives cream, almost, instead of milk." Now, I am sure there is no use in trying to describe to you Reuben's astonishment. Isn't it a good place to stop? And yet, there came to him before that day closed what he called the best news he ever had in his life. Beth, curled up in a little heap on the sofa beside him, brought it. What do you suppose it was? Why, of course, at last she had decided to wear the colors of Reuben's captain and fight under his flag. She had been led to consider it all carefully after seeing how well he bore the trouble that had happened to him. Before that, she was beginning to feel that it was easy enough for Reuben to be good. Everyone praised him and trusted him. He did almost exactly as he liked, and there wasn't anything for him to be cross about. But afterward, she found herself angry at Mr. Barrows and angry at that wicked somebody who brought all this trouble on him. She saw that Reuben was patient and unwilling to have Mr. Barrows blamed, and he seemed so cheerful. She finally started to see that something had made him different. Just then, the parlor door opened, and Mother entered, carrying a lamp. Behind her, Miss Hunter followed, looking twice glad, for Beth had given her the good news. "Come, Reuben," said his mother. "Let's have prayers now. It's after 8 o'clock. The evenings are growing very short." So they all knelt down, and the man of the house, with a full heart, thanked God for all his benefits. Today, on Christian Classics, we have completed the reading of the book, The Man of the House, by Isabella MacDonald Alden. This book was published by Creation House Publishers, copyright 1993.
1: 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This has been a production of the Bible Broadcasting Network.

encouraging you to give thanks for God's mercy on this Friday night. This is the Bible Broadcasting Network. My name is Mike Dyes. Good to have you with us tonight.

There are certain passages in the Bible that seem to summarize much of what we need to know. For instance, Romans 13, "Love worketh no ill to his neighbor. Therefore, love is the fulfilling of the law." It's not just about having a lot of rules, although it is nice when we have a clear set of guidelines on how to live. But maybe a simplified way would be to look at that verse again. Love worketh no ill to his neighbor. Love is the fulfilling of the law. May we show that we are Christians by our love.

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1: One thing we find out here at BBN, that there's a lot of people who have religion, but do not really understand what Christianity is all about. Let me give you some comparisons. Religion is man-made. The gospel is God-given. Religion is what man does for God, but the gospel is what God has done for man. Religion is man's search for God, but the gospel is God's search for man. Religion is man trying to climb up the ladder of his own self-righteousness with the hope of meeting God on the topmost rung. But the gospel is God coming down the ladder to the incarnation of Jesus Christ and meeting us as sinners at the lowest rung of the ladder to redeem us, to take us to be with him. You see, religion is good views, but the gospel is good news. Religion is good advice, but the gospel is a glorious announcement. Religion makes a man and leaves him as he is. The gospel takes a man as he is and makes him what he ought to be. And religion ends in an outer reformation, but the gospel ends in an inner transformation. Religion whitewashes, but the gospel washes white. And religion often becomes a farce. The gospel is always a force. It's a transformation that is not from the external, but from the internal, as God changes you inside. And when the inside is changed, the outside becomes different.

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0: WYFQ Charlotte, and WYHG Wadesboro.
1: How do you do? The man in today's story believed he was living the life. But what does that really mean? And how does this compare with what people usually mean when they say they're living life to the full? This man is about to find out that living the life is actually a death wish, until his heart and mind and very life were unshackled.

0: Hi, I'm here for the viewing.
1: Right this way, sir. Follow me.
0: Thank you.
1: Right in here.
0: I was hoping I could...
1: Something wrong, sir?
0: Something wrong? Are you kidding me? That's me in that casket.
2: This is Unshackled, dramatizing true life stories produced in Chicago by Pacific Garden Mission. Now for broadcast around the earth, here is episode number 3929 in the series Unshackled, the program that makes you face yourself and think. The man in our story was convinced he was at the top of the world. He had no idea how fragile that world was, a world that was about to crash. This is the true story of Curtis Farrar, right now on Unshackled.
0: I was dead.
3: My crazy brother.
0: No, I swear, I walked up to the casket and it was me.
3: You and your weird dreams.
0: Ronnie, I had the dream twice. You know what they say.
3: That old wives' tale.
0: Two times means it's gonna happen.
3: Curtis, relax. Hey, we're blessed, right? We're both alive and doing well, right? Okay, what's wrong now?
0: I had another dream.
3: Oh, brother. You might as well tell me.
0: Same funeral home, but this time, it was you in the casket.
3: Me?
0: I had the same dream about you twice.
3: Well, if your dreams are as accurate as your hunches about the weather, we're going to be just fine, my brother. Just fine. Don't you worry.
0: How much? Okay, that's good. I'll touch base with you tomorrow after I talk with Miami. Yeah, catch you then.
4: Look at you! You are living the life, my friend.
0: Just like any other business. Gotta check my traps, buy low, sell high.
4: Yeah, you sell high, all right.
0: That's not what I meant, Tommy. I came to Minneapolis with $5 in my pocket. No place to stay, didn't know a soul. I built all this by myself, making $3,000 a day. Got 8 people on my payroll now, and I got my eyes set on a goal.
4: Oh?
0: I'm gonna be the richest man in Minneapolis.
4: Yeah? Well, get ready.
0: What you talking about?
4: Ever heard of John Mashburn?
0: Tight end for the Vikings?
4: That's him. Just pulled up.
0: You kidding me?
4: Just don't forget your friends when you hit the big time, okay?
0: Whoa, that guy's a monster.
4: 6'5", 255 pounds. Like I said,

This is program number 3929. Heard in the true story of Curtis Farrar were Ryan Priester, Michael Torrey, Lawrence Halliburton, Michael Myers, Celeste M. Cooper, and David Zarbach. Original music, Don Badorf. 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Script, John Fornoff. 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

Now Streams in the Desert, here on BBN. Psalm 145, verse 20 says, "The Lord preserveth all them that love him." And Daniel 4:3 says, "How great are his signs, and how mighty are his wonders. His kingdom is an everlasting kingdom, and his dominion is from generation to generation." Mrs. Star Stewart revealed the following adventure, illustrating those scripture verses. She spoke during a morning worship service during World War II. She had been aboard the SS Rangitane when it was shelled and sunk in the Pacific in November 1940 while traveling from the Friendly Islands to British Guiana. After their capture, they were all put ashore on the cannibal island of Imaru, a beautiful but malaria-haunted islet where it was the intention of their captors that everyone should perish. Judd Stewart had experience with the Polynesians of the Friendly Islands, and he knew, too, from personal acquaintance in South Africa, of the wonderful influence of the missionaries on those races there. He proposed to visit the native village and see what the prospects were for getting food. Knowing the danger they faced, he and his wife set out. They cautiously made their way so as not to alarm the natives unaccustomed to the sight of white people. The picturesque village, hidden beneath dense tropical vegetation, was quiet, empty, and deserted. Drawing near, they heard the sound of a voice singing in the English language, "Jesus loves me, this I know, for the Bible tells me so." How reassuring were those words. They entered the hut unafraid. It was the village church, and a tall Solomon Islander was conducting the service. They were put up for the night in a little hut in the village. As they lay in an uneasy sleep on the floor, they heard rustling out in the brush. Their hearts skipped. The natives, were they hostile or friendly? In the dim light, they saw a pair of arms lift up onto the veranda a tray of food and water, and a voice said the words, "Food, eat." At dawn, when the meal was over, they went to call on the missionary. He was the son of cannibal parents of the Solomon Islands, but coming under the influence of the Wesleyan missionaries, he had become a Christian and had been sent to Fiji to be educated. When his training was completed, his desire had been to go to Imaru, which no missionary had yet visited, and where the people were cannibals. Many had become Christian and had been baptized during his ministry. "I think none cannibal now," he said. "I think all friendly." With these words, he took up his guitar, twanged the strings, and sang sweetfully and tunefully the beautiful chorus, "I will make you fishers of men if you follow me." Streams in the Desert.

0: Are you filtering the essentials from the incidentals? Are you majoring in the minors of life or the majors? Hi, I'm Chuck Swindoll. There's a cost to commitment to excellence, to aiming high when others are settling for mediocrity. It takes work to keep focused on the essentials and those things which are central to a well-lived life. The poet James Russell Lowell put it this way, "Life is a leaf of paper white, whereon each one of us may write his word or two, and then comes night. Greatly begin. Though thou have time but for a line, be that sublime. Not failure, but low aim is crime."
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1: Unshackled of Pacific Garden Mission presents History's Greatest Sermons, where we share the personal history of godly men who brought forth the truth of the gospel in powerful sermons to a world long ago. And now, here are your hosts, Tim Lundeen and Kelly Robbins.
2: Hey, Kelly, welcome back.
3: And you, Tim.
2: This is a part two. Mm-hmm. Just fair warning to those listeners out there, this is a part two, and it's quite the part two. Yeah. We're going to be hearing again from Jonathan Edwards and his sermon, Sinners in the Hands of an Angry God. So for those just joining us, tell us a little bit about Jonathan Edwards.
3: Well, he was born in 1703. We mentioned that.
2: Right.
3: But he married fairly young, and he had 11 kids.
2: Wow.
3: So he had to ask for a raise from his church.
2: He did have to ask for a raise from his church.
3: You know, they didn't like that very much.
2: No.
3: And he even got fired from the church in which he served the longest.
2: Right.
3: He wrote over 70 books and other articles, letters, etc. And this one thing is the thing he's known for. But I absolutely know that he is someone that pastors and preachers go back to.
2: Oh, yeah.
3: Yeah, there was a baseline established
2: here. Now, Jonathan Edwards died in 1758. He was only 55 years old.
3: Wow, you don't get that.
2: No.
3: Right?
2: We're going to dive right back in. We don't get a lot of time to chat today because you want to hear Jonathan Edwards. So let's hear part two of Jonathan Edwards' sermon, Sinners in the Hands of an Angry God.
4: The God that holds you over the pit of hell, much as one holds a spider or some loathsome insect over the fire, abhors you and is dreadfully provoked. His wrath towards you burns like fire. He looks upon you as worthy of nothing else but to be cast into the fire. He is of purer eyes than to bear to have you in his sight. You are 10,000 times more abominable in his eyes than the most hateful, venomous serpent is in ours. You have offended him infinitely more than ever a stubborn rebel did his prince. And yet it is nothing but his hand that holds you from falling into the fire every moment. It is to be ascribed to nothing else that you did not go to hell the last night, that you was suffered to awake again in this world after you closed your eyes to sleep. And there is no other reason to be given why you have not dropped into hell since you arose in the morning, but that God's hand has held you up. There is no other reason to be given why you have not gone to hell, since you have sat here in the house of God, provoking his pure eyes by your sinful, wicked manner of attending his solemn worship. Yea, there is nothing else that is to be given as a reason why you do not this very moment drop down into hell. No, sinner, consider the fearful danger you are in. It is a great furnace of wrath, a wide and bottomless pit full of the fire of wrath that you are held over in the hand of that God whose wrath is provoked and incensed as much against you as against many of the damned in hell. You hang by a slender thread with the flames of divine wrath flashing about it and ready every moment to singe it and burn it asunder, and you have no interest in any mediator and nothing to lay hold of to save yourself, nothing to keep off the flames of wrath, nothing of your own, nothing that you have ever done, nothing that you can do to induce God to spare you one moment. And consider here more particularly, one, whose wrath it is. It is the wrath of the infinite God. If it were only the wrath of man, though it were the most potent prince, it would be comparatively little to be regarded. The wrath of kings is very much dreaded, especially of absolute monarchs who have the possessions and lives of their subjects wholly in their power to be disposed of at their mere will. Proverbs 22, the fear of a king is as the roaring of a lion. Whoso provoketh him to anger sinneth against his own soul. The subject that very much enrages an arbitrary prince is liable to suffer the most extreme torments that human art can invent or human power can inflict. But the greatest earthly potentates, in their greatest majesty and strength, and when clothed in their greatest terrors, are but feeble, despicable worms of the dust in comparison of the great and almighty creator and king of heaven and earth.
5: It is but little that they can do when most enraged and when they have exerted the utmost of their fury. All the kings of the earth before God are as grasshoppers. They are nothing and less than nothing. Both their love and their hatred is to be despised. The wrath of the great King of Kings is as much more terrible than theirs as his majesty is greater. Luke 12:4-5, and I say unto you, my friends, be not afraid of them that kill the body, and after that have no more that they can do. But I will forewarn you whom you shall fear. Fear him which after he hath killed hath power to cast into hell. Yea, I say unto you, fear him. 2, it is the fierceness of his wrath that you are exposed to. We often read of the fury of God as in Isaiah 9:18. According to their deeds, accordingly he will repay fury to his adversaries. So Isaiah 66:15, for behold, the Lord will come with fire, and with his chariots like a whirlwind, to render his anger with fury, and his rebuke with flames of fire. And in many other places. So Revelation 19:15, we read of the winepress of the fierceness and wrath of Almighty God. The words are exceeding terrible. If it had only been said, the wrath of God, the words would have implied that which is infinitely dreadful. But it is the fierceness and wrath of God, the fury of God, the fierceness of Jehovah. Oh, how dreadful must that be! Who can utter or conceive what such expressions carry in them? But it is also the fierceness and wrath of Almighty God, as though there would be a very great manifestation of his almighty power in what the fierceness of his wrath should inflict, as though omnipotence should be, as it were, enraged and exerted, as men are wont to exert their strength in the fierceness of their wrath. Oh, then, what will be the consequence? What will become of the poor worms that shall suffer it? Whose hands can be strong? And whose heart can endure? To what a dreadful, inexpressible, inconceivable death of misery must the poor creature be sunk who shall be the subject of this? Consider this, you that are here present, that yet remain in an unregenerate state, that God will execute the fierceness of his anger implies that he will inflict wrath without any pity. When God beholds the ineffable extremity of your case and sees your torment to be so vastly disproportioned to your strength and sees how your poor soul is crushed and sinks down, as it were, into an infinite gloom, he will have no compassion upon you. He will not forbear the executions of his wrath or in the least lighten his hand. There shall be no moderation or mercy, nor will God then at all stay his rough wind. He will have no regard to your welfare, nor be at all careful lest you should suffer too much in any other sense than only that you shall not suffer beyond what strict justice requires. Nothing shall be withheld, because it is so hard for you to bear. Ezekiel 8:18. Therefore will I also deal in fury. Mine eye shall not spare, neither will I have pity. And though they cry in mine ears with a loud voice, yet I will not hear them. Now God stands ready to pity you. This is a day of mercy. You may cry now with some encouragement of obtaining mercy. But when once the day of mercy is past, your most lamentable and dolorous cries and shrieks will be in vain. You will be wholly lost and thrown away of God as to any regard to your welfare. God will have no other use to put you to but to suffer misery. You shall be continued in being to no other end.
4: For you will be a vessel of wrath fitted to destruction, and there will be no other use of this vessel but to be filled full of wrath. God will be so far from pitying you when you cry to him that it is said he will only laugh and mock. Proverbs 1:25-26. How awful are those words, Isaiah 63:3, which are the words of the great God. I will tread them in mine anger, and will trample them in my fury, and their blood shall be sprinkled upon my garments, and I will stain all my raiment. It is perhaps impossible to conceive of words that carry in them greater manifestations of these three things, contempt and hatred and fierceness of indignation. If you cry to God to pity you, he will be so far from pitying you in your doleful case or showing you the least regard or favor that instead of that, he will only tread you underfoot. And though he will know that you cannot bear the weight of omnipotence treading upon you, yet he will not regard that, but he will crush you under his feet without mercy. He will crush out your blood and make it fly, and it shall be sprinkled on his garments so as to stain all his raiment. He will not only hate you, but he will have you in the utmost contempt. No place shall be thought fit for you, but under his feet to be trodden down as the mire of the streets. The misery you are exposed to is that which God will inflict to that end, that he might show what that wrath of Jehovah is. God hath had it on his heart to show to angels and men both how excellent his love is and how terrible his wrath is. Sometimes earthly kings have a mind to show how terrible their wrath is by the extreme punishments they would execute on those that would provoke them. Nebuchadnezzar, that mighty and haughty monarch of the Chaldean Empire, was willing to show his wrath when enraged with Shadrach, Meshach, and Abednego, and accordingly gave orders that the burning fiery furnace should be heated 7 times hotter than it was before. Doubtless it was raised to the utmost degree of fierceness that human art could raise it. But the great God is also willing to show his wrath and magnify his awful majesty and mighty power in the extreme sufferings of his enemies. Romans 9:22, what if God, willing to show his wrath and to make his power known, endure with much long suffering the vessels of wrath fitted to destruction? And seeing this is his design and what he has determined, even to show how terrible the unrestrained wrath, the fury and fierceness of Jehovah is, he will do it to effect. There will be something accomplished and brought to pass that will be dreadful with a witness. When the great and angry God hath risen up and executed his awful vengeance on the poor sinner, and the wretch is actually suffering the infinite weight and power of his indignation, then will God call upon the whole universe to behold that awful majesty and mighty power that is to be seen in it. Isaiah 33:12-14, and the people shall be as the burnings of lime, as thorns cut up shall they be burnt in the fire. Hear ye that are far off what I have done, and ye that are near acknowledge my might. The sinners in Zion are afraid, fearfulness hath surprised the hypocrites. Thus it will be with you that are in an unconverted state, if you continue in it. The infinite might and majesty and terribleness of the omnipotent God shall be magnified upon you in the ineffable strength of your torments. You shall be tormented in the presence of the holy angels and in the presence of the Lamb. And when you shall be in this state of suffering, the glorious inhabitants of heaven shall go forth and look on the awful spectacle, that they may see what the wrath and fierceness of the Almighty is. And when they have seen it, they will fall down and adore that great power and majesty. Isaiah 16:23-24, and it shall come to pass that from one new moon to another,
5: and from one Sabbath to another, shall all flesh come to worship before me, saith the Lord. And they shall go forth and look upon the carcasses of men that have transgressed against me. For their worm shall not die, neither shall their fire be quenched, and they shall be an abhorring unto all flesh. For it is everlasting wrath. It would be dreadful to suffer this fierceness and wrath of Almighty God one moment, but you must suffer it to all eternity. There will be no end to this exquisite, horrible misery. When you look forward, you shall see a long forever, a boundless duration before you, which will swallow up your thoughts and amaze your soul. And you will absolutely despair of ever having any deliverance, any end, any mitigation, any rest at all. You will know certainly that you must wear out long ages, millions and millions of ages, in wrestling and conflicting with this almighty merciless vengeance. And then, when you have so done, when so many ages have actually been spent by you in this manner, you will know that is all but a point to what remains, so that your punishment will indeed be infinite. Oh, who can express what the state of a soul in such circumstances is? All that we can possibly say about it gives but a very feeble, faint representation of it. It is inexpressible and inconceivable, for who knows the power of God's anger? How dreadful is the state of those that are daily and hourly in the danger of this great wrath and infinite misery. But this is the dismal case of every soul in this congregation that has not been born again. However moral and strict, sober and religious they may otherwise be, oh, that you would consider it, whether you be young or old. There is reason to think that there are many in this congregation now hearing this discourse that will actually be the subjects of this very misery to all eternity. We know not who they are, or in what seats they sit, or what thoughts they now have. It may be that they are now at ease, and hear all of these things without much disturbance, and are now flattering themselves that they are not the persons promising themselves that they shall escape. If we knew that there was one person, and but one, in the whole congregation that was to be the subject of this misery, what an awful thing would it be to think of! If we knew who it was, what an awful sight would it be to see such a person! How might all the rest of the congregation lift up a lamentable and bitter cry over him? But alas, instead of one, how many is it likely will remember this discourse in hell? And it would be a wonder if some that are now present should not be in hell in a very short time, even before this year is out. And it would be no wonder if some persons that now sit here in some seats of this meeting house, in health, quiet and secure, should be there before tomorrow morning. Those of you that finally continue in a natural condition, that shall keep out of hell longest, will be there in a little time. Your damnation does not slumber. It will come swiftly and in all probability very suddenly upon many of you. You have reason to wonder that you are not already in hell. It is doubtless the case of some whom you have seen and known that never deserved hell more than you, and that heretofore appeared as likely to have been now alive as you. Their case is past all hope. They are crying in extreme misery and perfect despair. But here you are in the land of the living and in the house of God and have an opportunity to obtain salvation. What would not those poor, damned, hopeless souls give for one day's opportunity such as you now enjoy? And now you have an extraordinary opportunity, a day wherein Christ has thrown the door of mercy wide open and stands in calling and crying with a loud voice to poor sinners, a day wherein many are flocking to him and pressing into the kingdom of God. Many are daily coming from the east, west, north, and south. Many that were very lately in the same miserable condition that you are in are now in a happy state, with their hearts filled with love to him who has loved them and washed them from their sins in his own blood, and rejoicing in the hope of the glory of God. How awful is it to be left behind at such a day, to see so many others feasting while you are pining and perishing, to see so many rejoicing and singing for joy of heart, while you have cause to mourn for sorrow of heart and howl for vexation of spirit. How can you rest one moment in such a condition? Are not your souls as precious as the souls of the people at Suffield, where they are flocking from day to Christ? Are there not many here who have lived long in the world and are not to this day born again, and so are aliens from the commonwealth of Israel, and have done nothing ever since they have lived but treasure up wrath against the day of wrath? Oh, sirs, your case in an especial manner is extremely dangerous. Your guilt and hardness of heart is extremely great. Do you not see how generally persons of your years are passed over and left in the present remarkable and wonderful dispensation of God's mercy? You had need to consider yourselves and awake thoroughly out of sleep. You cannot bear the fierceness and wrath of the infinite God. And you, young men and young women, will you neglect this precious season which you now enjoy, when so many others of your age are renouncing all youthful vanities and flocking to Christ? You especially have now an extraordinary opportunity. But if you neglect it, it will soon be with you as with those persons who spent all the precious days of youth in sin, and are now come to such a dreadful pass in blindness and hardness. And you, children, who are unconverted, do not you know that you are going down to hell to bear the dreadful wrath of that God who is now angry with you every day and every night? Will you be content to be the children of the devil when so many other children in the land are converted and are become the holy and happy children of the King of Kings? And let every one of you that is yet out of Christ and hanging over the pit of hell, whether they be old men and women, or middle-aged, or young people, or little children, now hearken to the loud calls of God's word and providence. This acceptable year of the Lord, a day of such great favors to some, will doubtless be a day of remarkable vengeance to others. Men's hearts harden, and their guilt increases apace at such a day as this, if they neglect their souls. And never was there so great danger of such persons being given up to hardness of heart and blindness of mind. God seems now to be hastily gathering in his elect in all parts of the land, and probably the greater part of adult persons that ever shall be saved will be brought in now in a little time, and that it will be as it was on the great outpouring of the Spirit upon the Jews in the apostles' days. The election will obtain, and the rest will be blinded. If this should be the case with you, you will eternally curse this day, and will curse the day that ever you was born, to see such a season of the pouring out of God's Spirit, and will wish that you had died and gone to hell before you had seen it. Now, undoubtedly it is, as it was in the days of John the Baptist, the axe in an extraordinary manner laid at the root of the trees, that every tree which brings not forth good fruit may be hewn down and cast into the fire. Therefore, let every one that is out of Christ now awake and fly from the wrath to come. The wrath of Almighty God is now undoubtedly hanging over a great part of this congregation. Let everyone fly out of Sodom. Haste and escape for your lives. Look not behind you. Escape to the mountain. lest you be consumed.
3: That was Jonathan Edwards, portrayed by Jeff Parker. Oh, my word.
2: Wow. Don't hear sermons like that today.
3: No.
2: At one point, he threatens the congregation. I'm sure you
3: he
2: heard
3: it. He did. I heard it. And we're not used to that as listeners.
2: No.
3: So that's an interesting moment to process.
2: Yeah.
3: But he does. He really does not let them escape the reality. He does not let them off the hook in any way. And we've gotten good at that, Tim, letting ourselves off the hook. We've reduced hell to a hot place, moved to Arizona kind of stuff.
2: Right.
3: You know, where I might be a little warm, but it'll be okay because I love the pool. And we've forgotten.
2: The threat was, I wonder if some of you in this congregation won't even wake up tomorrow.
3: Yes.
2: He's like, I'm surprised you even woke up today. This, it's right. Like, wow. And I think he was doing it to portray the severity of our condition.
3: Yeah.
2: Like you said, we've grown so apathetic toward our standing before a righteous and perfect God that we think we're good enough.
3: Right. And I live in the Midwest.
2: Yeah.
3: And so we don't get much but tornadoes and heavy thunderstorms. But there is a fault line here in the Midwest. And what we forget is, you know, if that thing were to crack, everything underneath me would give way.
2: Yeah.
3: And so we've become inoculated to it not being just fine tomorrow, too.
2: Mm. You know, there's also a children's message hidden inside there. You know, some churches like to do a little kid's message.
3: Mm-hmm.
2: And he says, and you children who are unconverted, don't you know you're bound to bear the dreadful wrath of that God who is now angry with you day and night?
3: Oh.
2: What a children's message.
3: Well, no, because we tell them that they're in the arms of Jesus and safe and you can sleep. And this message seems to come against that in its urgency.
2: How do we reconcile those two?
3: That's a great question. And the reconciliation is God's very same hand is that which keeps you safe for a time.
2: Yeah. We mentioned that at the tail end of the first episode, which I hope you go and get a chance to listen to the first half of the sermon, the hand, that angry hand of God is the restraining hand. Mm-hmm. Not the cudgeling hand.
3: Yes.
2: You know, he's holding back his wrath for us as a sign of mercy.
3: In love.
2: In love.
3: Mm-hmm.
2: Now, I appreciate the great sermons and the pastors and ministers who've gone before us. I know we're encouraged by them. One thing that came to my mind was at this time of this first great awakening, when this sermon became a catalyst of sorts that really changed a lot of hearts and minds.
3: It did.
2: There was another kind of rhetoric going on that some theologians and academics like to talk about. Pre-Revolutionary War, a lot of people were talking about America as the new promised land.
3: Oh.
2: I don't know if you've heard this, right?
3: Yes.
2: This idea of not that God had abandoned Israel or the people, but like, you know, we are also a people on a journey and we've gone through the wilderness and we're in this new promised land and we are the new chosen people of God. It's not an imagery that a lot of people like,
3: no.
2: But it was being talked about and in some pulpits it was preached.
3: Sure.
2: And then here's Jonathan Edwards. Now, you remember, this sermon is in the context of Deuteronomy chapter 32, verse 35, which is a passage expressing the vengeance of God on unbelieving Israelites, because all the other sermons were, look at this beautiful land we have, and down with the British, of course, you know, and all this, like, we are the new chosen people of God. And Jonathan Edwards says, you know, when they were unbelieving, God was vengeful towards them and promised his wrath on them, and he's going to promise his wrath on us, too. We can't just pretend we're this new promised people of God. Anyway.
3: Yeah, no such. That's the thing, no such. So realize your position, much as that spider's web, which cannot hold back the landslide.
2: Yeah. Something I'd like to walk away with here, it's a complicated sermon, but it's a message we all desperately need to hear. And I found another thing I found myself thinking, especially after this second part, was that this same sermon

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Suppose I read a poem for you tonight, and you were impressed. In fact, you sent in a note saying what a great poem that was. And suppose I was proud of my achievement, having impressed you with my poem. And then I thought about it. Well, actually, it's not my poem. And actually, the reason you're hearing me is because of equipment that somebody else invented and a station that other people have been paying to keep it on the air. You see, it's not just what we do. It's what God does through us and often many other people, all working together to get the message out. Be glad that you're able to help. But let's remember, ultimately, it's the power of the message that really matters.

0: Make a joyful noise unto the Lord, all ye lands. Serve the Lord with gladness. Come before his presence with singing. Know ye that the Lord, he is God. It is he that hath made us, and not we ourselves. We are his people, and the sheep of his pasture. Enter into his gates with thanksgiving, and into his courts with praise. Be thankful unto him, and bless his name. For the Lord is good, his mercy is everlasting, and his truth endureth to all generations.
1: Amen.

Be sure to check out our BBN Bible Institute sometime, our free resource for you. Did you take the challenge last week and complete a course? Timothy writes, I started doing courses in 2009 and have worked on and off through the years. I should complete the second year courses in the next time. I want to encourage those who have slacked off at time to continue at your own pace, no matter how slow. The key is to continue to your goal. Well, thank you for those words of wisdom, Timothy. You don't always finish the race as soon as you had planned, but thanks for continuing to study with us at our BBN Bible Institute, bbnbi.org.

Have you ever explained something and somebody looked back at you with that blank expression? What in the world did you just say? Well, you thought you were very clear about it, but apparently in his mind, you were not very clear about it. Of course, we don't always grasp what we should know, what God is telling us. Maybe that's why we sometimes have passages where it says, this is the summary of all these other things I've been telling you. You're not getting it? How about I simplify it down to its most basic elements? Luke 10, for instance, a certain lawyer stood up and tempted him, saying, Master, what shall I do to inherit eternal life? He said unto him, What is written in the law? How readest thou? He answering said, Thou shalt love the Lord thy God with all thy heart, and with all thy soul, and with all thy strength, and with all thy mind, and thy neighbor as thyself. He said unto him, Thou hast answered right. This do, and thou shalt live.

Are you encouraged by the testimony of others who have lived a life of faith and determination to serve the Lord? Well, then join us on Stories of Great Christians, Monday through Friday at 5:15, 4:15 Central. That's Monday through Friday evening, 5:15, 4:15 Central. Count Zinzendorf's story continues through the 25th of June, and then we'll hear about George Truett beginning after that on the Friday the 26th. Join us for Stories of Great Christians Monday through Friday, 5:15. That's 4:15 p.m. Central.

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1: God gives us talents, but he wants us then to dedicate them to the Lord and let the Spirit of God take us and use us. And that doesn't mean we are all to do the same thing. There is a wrong impression today that in the church, if you can't sing in the choir or teach a Sunday school class or speak publicly or be an usher, there's nothing left for you to do. And I think there are literally hundreds of gifts that God gives to men to serve today. And it's up to the individual to determine, find out what that gift is. And it may be whatever God's given you as a talent that he'd like for the Spirit of God to take it and use it for his service.
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1: How do you do? Have you ever had a dream, the kind of dream in which you become somebody important, wealthy, or famous? Some children hope to become a great athlete. Others want to be a famous dancer or actress. But the man in our story had a rather ordinary dream by comparison. But to fulfill it, he had extraordinary obstacles to overcome, including one of the bloodiest battles in history. When his dream finally was fulfilled, he realized something was still missing. And that's when he discovered someone who gave him a new dream. And his heart and mind and life were unshackled. Proclaiming the good news around the world, this is Unshackled. Produced in Chicago by Pacific Garden Mission, a ministry that has cared for the homeless for more than 120 years. We've been here in the heartland's largest city, longer than all the nearby skyscrapers, and yet we are still doing the same thing, feeding the bodies and souls of hungry men and women who come to us for help. We provide beds, meals, counseling, and medical and dental care to thousands every year. And we rejoice when some who have come to us without hope are sent out to live productive, healthy lives. Here they learn about the one who came to earth to set them free. Now for broadcast around the earth, here's program number 2479 in the series Unshackled, the program that makes you face yourself and think. It is said of the veterans of the Second World War, when they were young, they saved the world. But after rescuing the world from tyranny, they still faced many challenges. It's one thing to follow orders to capture a fortified island from determined enemy soldiers, but it is quite a different problem to adjust to peacetime in which you have to make your own way. One man was doing fine on his own, succeeding as a buyer in a highly competitive business. But his home life was falling apart, and all his success was not really satisfying. This is the true story of John Kyle right now on Unshackled.
2: I was born in San Diego, California, July 7th, 1926. San Diego was a Navy town in those days, and my father, Jack Kyle, served in the Navy's Medical Corps. After he left the Navy, he sold construction materials while my mother worked as a checker in grocery stores. There was a strong work ethic in our home. My first job when I was 10 years old was mowing the neighborhood lawns. Later, I was employed in large neighborhood grocery stores. My father put a lot of pressure on me to work hard and excel.
3: John, come here. Look, I want to talk to you.
4: What is it, Dad?
3: Did you finish all your mowing?
4: Not yet. I thought I could finish after our game.
3: No. Work comes first, son. If you're going to be a doctor someday, you have to learn now what hard work is and how to do your best.
4: But, Dad, I might not want to be a doctor.
3: You've got the brains for it, son. All you need now is the discipline. I would have been a doctor myself if it hadn't been laid low with tuberculosis.
2: My father wanted me to be a doctor, but I developed my own ambition. I wanted to be a produce buyer for a large supermarket chain. Religion was not very important in our home. However, I did go to many different churches as a teenager and was very interested in what the different churches taught. I believed that Jesus was a good man who loved people. I was in high school when our country entered World War II, so after graduation, I joined the Navy.
3: John, you can't go wrong with the Navy. They took good care of me. Now, if you change your mind about medicine, I'm sure they can use a bright young man like you to help fix the wounded.
4: I'll keep that in mind, Dad. I'm not sure I have the stomach for it.
3: Well, no matter what you decide, I'm sure you'll go far. You've proven yourself capable in everything you've set your mind to.
4: I have to report for duty now. I'll call as soon as I can.
3: Well, look, as long as you're stationed here in town, well, come on home and bring your friends whenever you can.
4: Thanks, Dad. I will.
2: I was placed in an experimental group attached to the Marine Corps. We were planning to take over enemy airstrips and retool them for American use. After training, we were loaded onto a troop ship heading somewhere into enemy territory. We didn't know we were embarking on one of the bloodiest missions of the war, the Battle for Iwo Jima, an island just 650 miles from Japan. Waiting for us were 22,000 of Japan's toughest troops, dug into an extensive network of caves and tunnels. While out in the middle of the Pacific, surrounded by hundreds of ships, an officer spoke to us.
5: Okay, now listen up. On this landing, everything will be expendable because we must capture this island. Any questions?
4: Sir, what does expendable mean?
5: It means that all the tanks and landing ships and troops may be lost in the invasion.
2: I was in the second wave support group of Americans to land on the beaches of the pork chop-shaped island. Exploding shells rained on us from Mount Suribachi, the island's highest ground. I jumped face first into a shell crater. A sailor jumped in on top of me.
4: Hey, watch out! There's another room in here.
6: I've been in tighter squeezes than this. I'm staying here until it quiets down.
4: Okay, are you okay? Why are you shaking?
6: I've seen plenty of action, but this is the worst I've ever seen. There's no way any of us are gonna get through this.
2: He was shaking so badly, his helmet was rattling against mine. That didn't do much for my confidence. If a cocky veteran was scared, how was I to feel? After the sailor moved out of the crater, I began to pray that God would have mercy on me. Somehow, the shells missed me. We dug foxholes in the sandy volcanic soil as we moved up on the island behind tanks. The foxholes often filled up with rainwater. When the Marines took Mount Suribachi, a photograph was taken of the mountaintop flag raising. It became the most famous photograph of the war. More than 6,000 U.S. Marines and 20,000 Japanese lost their lives in that battle. I stayed on Iwo Jima, servicing Navy aircraft for several months after the invasion. One day, my lieutenant told me the captain had important news, so I went to his tent.
1: Kyle, you've done an excellent job for us, so we're recommending you for an officer candidate school. If you accept, you'll head for the States tomorrow. You still want to go?
4: Yes, sir.
1: Are you sure you want to go back?
4: Yes, sir.
2: After 2 weeks with my family, I was sent with thousands of Navy men to a base in Idaho to be sorted out. On the way, my train pulled into the station in Portland, Oregon. There was a large crowd of people at the station. People were crowding onto the train, running up and down the aisles, hugging everybody. It was an incredible celebration. I was sent to a small town called Corvallis, where I enrolled as a student in the Naval Officers Training Program at Oregon State University. At the orientation in the gym my first day, I spotted a very attractive blue-eyed brunette passing out literature. I kept running into her all week. At the end of the week, I went to a social, and she was there also. Do you want to dance?
7: I sure do.
4: What's your name?
7: I'm Lois Rowland. And yours?
4: John Kyle. Where are you from?
7: Rick Real, a small town 30 miles away.
4: Do you live in town now?
7: Yes, but I was raised on a farm. Living here on campus is my first time living in town.
4: How old are you?
7: 19. And you?
4: I'm 19 too.
7: You're just 19? Uh-huh. Weren't you overseas in the war?
4: Yes, I was. I just got back. I joined the Navy last year. It seems like such a long time ago now.
7: Would you like to talk about it?
4: Not really. Maybe later. If I could walk you home, we could talk more after the dance.
2: We got to know each other a lot better that night, and Lois and I started spending a lot of time together. We got married the following year. While in college, I completed my tour of duty in the Navy and joined the Naval Reserves. We had our first child 2 years after we were married during a period while I was working on her parents' farm. After graduation, I found out that the company I wanted to work for had just fired 31 produce buyers, but I decided I would visit the company's vice president and try to convince him to hire me. When I went to the corporate headquarters, I was told that Mr. Price would not see me, so I sat down in his outer office and waited until the end of the day. Finally, he appeared.
6: You're still here? I told my secretary that I couldn't see you.
8: What do you want?
4: Hello, sir. My name is John Kyle. I just wanted a chance to tell you I've wanted to be a buyer for your company since I was a boy. You see, I worked on farms that sold a lot of produce.
8: You're in the wrong place, kid. I don't hire people. Besides, we're not hiring now. Does it make any sense that we would fire dozens of our own people and then turn around and hire someone off the street?
4: If you'd just give me a few minutes, sir, I think you'd see my point. I worked in many produce departments besides working on my uncle's farms. My uncles are Jim McDaniel and Army Armstrong.
8: Oh, is that right?
4: Uh-huh.
8: I knew your uncles, young man. They're good people.
4: I worked for them every summer. We load a lot of railroad cars for your stores.
8: I'm sure you did. Okay, Kyle, listen, I'm going to take a chance on you. I want you to go to this address.
4: Uh-huh.
8: You can have a job with us, but you must work hard.
4: Oh, yes, sir. I was hired to work in a produce warehouse for 6 months. I later became a junior buyer and finally a buyer. By the time I was 28, I felt that I had succeeded. I loved my work, even though I sometimes worked 16 hours a day. I traveled a lot and moved with my family from place to place as I moved up the corporate ladder. At one point, I was on the road 6 months out of the year. On one of my trips in Washington State, I was driving on a winding mountain road about 50 feet above a gorge. I hit a large rock in the roadway and went over the cliff. My car flipped over as it plummeted toward the bottom. I hung onto the steering wheel and cried out to the Lord for help. I hit the bottom with tremendous force and landed with all four tires in perfect place on a railroad track. I was sore, but incredibly, I was alive. The frame of the car was totally wrecked, but I had no major injuries. Once again, I had prayed and God had spared me. I didn't know why. But I soon forgot about my prayer and God. I continued to ascend the corporate ladder, managing my company's office in San Francisco. Unfortunately, I drifted away from my family and began frequenting bars with work associates. I was only drunk two or three times, but it really troubled my wife. Hi, Lois. Hi.
7: Why are you so late, John? Have you been drinking again?
4: I just went to the bar for a business deal with Eddie.
7: And you drank while you were there?
4: Oh, yes, but you know Eddie, he's my best customer. And he likes to stop by the bar after work.
7: John, I'm afraid for you and for us. You might become an alcoholic.
4: Don't worry about me, Lois. I can take care of myself. We had three children by then. My wife was concerned that our marriage was not really going well or very stable. My work came first. I loved the challenge and loved proving I could do well as a buyer and manager. I didn't spend time with my family, and I didn't want to really face up to the responsibilities of raising our children. When I was home, I read the paper and went to bed. That was always a source of contention. One day, while driving with Lois, we passed one of our large supermarkets.
7: There's your God.
4: What are you talking about? Oh, you mean the store?
7: Of course. It's your God. Why don't you stop the car and get out so you can bow down to it?
4: It's been a good living for us, Lois. Why speak so disrespectfully of the company?
7: You have enough reverence for your beloved company to make up for my lack of it. But what about respect for us? Don't the kids and I mean anything to you anymore?
4: That was one of the lowest points of our lives. About that time, Lois began to go to church. One day, she heard a sermon on being a true Christian. She had attended church often during her childhood and always tried hard to be a good person. Well, that day when she came home, she was so excited, and she tried to explain it to me.
7: John, I heard the most wonderful sermon today.
4: I'm sorry I missed it. You seem so excited.
7: I found out something about myself, something important.
4: Now, what's that?
7: I'm a sinner.
4: The preacher said that?
7: That's right. We're all sinners, John. But the good news is that while we were yet sinners, Jesus Christ died for us.
4: So?
7: So I've asked Jesus to forgive me of my sins so I can live for him. Now I'm a Christian.
4: You've been a Christian as long as I've known you.
7: I thought that too, but today I learned what God's requirement is and his provision. It's belief in Jesus Christ and what his death offers to us. Today I prayed for God's forgiveness and asked for his salvation. Now I know that I'm a Christian because I've done what God requires for salvation. The pastor showed me a verse in Romans, chapter 10, verse 9. Well, let me read it to you. That if thou shalt confess with thy mouth the Lord Jesus, and shalt believe in thine heart that God hath raised him from the dead, thou shalt be saved.
2: You're beginning to sound like one of those religious fanatics.
7: I'm beginning to see who God is and who I want to be.
1: In just a moment, we'll learn how this dramatic change in Lois affected John Kyle's life and ambition.
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1: Suddenly, Lois had joy and peace in her life. She began going to church and Sunday school regularly. I could see the change in her life. She no longer would get upset with me even when I corrected her. She was at peace with me and everyone. I wanted what she had. There were some businessmen in a Bible study that Lois attended, and one of them came to our home to see me.
2: This is a lovely home, John. Oh,
1: thanks.
2: The Lord has blessed you with a fine family and a successful career.
1: I don't know how much the Lord has to do with my success. I worked long and hard to get where I am.
2: You know, my friend, that's exactly what I used to think. You know, for years I struggled and sacrificed to try to build my business.
1: Mm-hmm.
2: I did all right, too. I cut a few deals here and compromised a little there.
1: Well, you must have been doing something right. You're considered one of the most successful businessmen in the community.
2: John, do you know how many times the word success is found in the Bible?
1: I have no idea. 100, maybe, huh?
2: Only once.
1: Once? You're joking. That's interesting. Only once?
2: That's right, John. Only once. Here in Joshua chapter 1, verse 8. This book of the law shall not depart out of thy mouth, but thou shalt meditate therein day and night, that thou mayest observe to do according to all that is written therein. For then thou shalt make thy way prosperous, and then thou shalt have good success.
1: That's pretty amazing.
2: It is. John, how about coming to our Sunday school class next week? You'll see there's a lot to learn.
1: I attended the Sunday school class for about a month. Their group was having a retreat in the mountains for young couples with children. So I did my wife a favor and attended the conference with her. There I was with a crowd of Christians, far from my home and my work. There wasn't much to do but listen to the speaker.
3: All right, now turn with me in your Bibles, please, to the third chapter of the Gospel of John, to a story of a religious leader searching for the truth. There was a man of the Pharisees named Nicodemus, a ruler of the Jews. The same came to Jesus by night and said unto him, Rabbi, we know that thou art a teacher come from God, for no man can do these miracles that thou doest except God be with him. Jesus answered and said unto him, Verily, verily, I say unto thee, except a man be born again, he cannot see the kingdom of God.
1: As I listened to the sermon, it dawned on me how great my needs were. Although I was successful, I began to think, what is it you want to be in life? Well, I wanted to be the vice president of the company, in charge of the produce division. I could see that the way things were going for me, possibly by the age of 35 or 36, I would be the vice president. Then what? I didn't want to be the president, so I asked myself, what is life all about? I realized how empty my life was. Even though I was making good money and loved my work, I realized my deeper need. My life was meaningless, although I had many of the things most people long for. The next day, the pastor led us in a Bible study.
3: Wives, submit yourselves unto your own husbands as unto the Lord. For the husband is the head of the wife, even as Christ is the head of the church, and he is the Savior of the body. Therefore, as the church is subject unto Christ, so let the wives be to their own husbands in everything. All right, that's it for this evening. We'll continue in the book of Ephesians tomorrow. For those of you who'll still be

0: around. John, will you be staying?
1: No, we're planning to drive home tomorrow.
0: Well, it's been good to get to know you, John.
1: Thanks.
0: All right, now let's all bow our heads for prayer before we leave. Heavenly Father, we thank you for dying for our sins. If there is anyone among us who does not know you, please draw them to Jesus. Make them see the urgency to accept your offer of salvation tonight. And Father, please apply the principles and the commands that you've taught us to each of our lives and make us more like you. Help us to be a reflection of you. In Jesus' name, amen.
2: Amen.
0: My friends, is there anyone who'd like to accept the invitation of salvation tonight?
1: Pastor, I'd like to accept Jesus as my Savior. I want to become a new creature so that I can have what I've seen in my wife and others.
0: Well, John, praise the Lord. Would you kneel with me and pray?
1: Yes, Pastor. So I asked Jesus to come into my heart that night, and I confessed my sins. Well, I felt terrific. After all the pressure I'd been under, staying up at night fretting, I felt a great relief. I was indeed a new creature. The next day, on the first day of 1955, I sought out the pastor for advice. What should I do now?
0: Well, John, I'd first find a place every day to be alone and read your Bible. Talk to God. We call that prayer.
1: Mm-hmm.
0: Also, I'd suggest today that you tell five people that you have accepted Jesus Christ as your Lord and Savior, and that you're a new creature.
1: I did just what he told me. My life had changed. I had an inner feeling of peace I'd never known. I began spending more time with my family. Lois was overjoyed at the changes in me. I told people about Jesus and passed out gospel tracts. I witnessed to people in our neighborhood. 3 months after I became a Christian, my company offered me the highest position in our division. I had to make a decision. I prayed about it that night and went to see Bill, my supervisor, the next day.
3: Come in, John. Well, do you have your bags packed?
1: Bill, you're one of my dearest friends, as well as being my mentor. Ever since I came to this office, you've worked hard to get this promotion for me.
3: You got that right. So what are you trying to say?
1: Well, you know that I've given my life to the Lord Jesus Christ. Mm-hmm. Last night I prayed, seeking the Lord's guidance. As I prayed, a scripture verse in Colossians chapter 3, verse 2 came to mind. It says, "Set your affections on things above, not on things on the earth." Bill, all of my life has been spent in pursuit of a better job, more money, and another rung up the ladder. But now, there are more important things to consider. Do you understand?
3: I think so, John. What are you going to do?
1: I'm going to follow the leading of the Lord.
3: John, could you just please leave me alone for a while?
1: I know that Bill was disappointed by my decision, but he supported me in every way he could. Lois and I were enjoying our family, attending church together and raising our children as Christians.
4: John, why didn't we think of this earlier?
1: What, dear?
4: About serving the Lord. We wasted so many years.
1: I'm glad you feel that way about serving the Lord, because I have some news. I was just accepted into the seminary in Atlanta.
4: Oh, that's wonderful, John. But can we really afford it?
1: Jesus said, "Therefore take no thought, saying, what shall we eat, or what shall we drink, or wherewithal shall we be clothed? For after all these things do the Gentiles seek. For your heavenly Father knoweth that ye have need of all these things. But seek ye first the kingdom of God and his righteousness, and all these things shall be added unto you." My wife, four children, and I went across the United States to Atlanta, Georgia, where I attended a seminary for 3 years. After graduation, I pastored two churches in Hazard, Kentucky. Later, my wife and I applied to become Bible translators and served in the Philippines. In recent years, I've served as a director of missions, overseeing several missionary conferences. Our children now range in age from 40 to 48. They're all missionaries, serving in such places as Papua New Guinea, the Philippines, Mexico, and Japan. Psalm 49, verses 16 and 17 says, "Be not thou afraid when one is made rich, when the glory of his house is increased. For when he dieth, he shall carry nothing away. His glory shall not descend after him." The riches of this world will never satisfy you, nor can they be used to redeem your soul. Verse 15 of this psalm says, "But God will redeem my soul from the power of the grave, for he shall receive me."
2: Friend, the Bible tells in the Gospel of Matthew, chapter 13, verse 45, that the kingdom of heaven is like unto a merchant man, seeking goodly pearls, who, when he had found one pearl of great price, went and sold all he had and bought it.
5: 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So we're now producing an exciting new children's show called The Clue Crew. This is a family-friendly adventure series where there's always a biblical lesson to be learned and a mystery to be solved. 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This program will feature the very words of Billy Sunday, Charles Spurgeon, Dwight L. Moody, and many more, all dramatized and delivered by our very own Unshackled actors. And then there's our daily devotionals. 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And our address? Pacific Garden Mission, 1458 South Canal Street, Chicago, Illinois, 60607. So until next time, unless our Lord returns before then, the doors to Pacific Garden Mission are open night and day. 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

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Who really has authority over your life? 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That's at 4:45, 3:45 Central, Monday afternoon, The Wisdom Journey, 4:45, that's 3:45 Central, with Dr. Stephen Davey.

And that's called the 90 and 9. Luke 15, he spake this parable. What man of you, having 100 sheep, if he lose one of them, doth not leave the 99 in the wilderness, and go after that which is lost, until he find it? And when he hath found it, he layeth it on his shoulders, rejoicing. And when he cometh home, he calleth together his friends and neighbors, saying unto them, Rejoice with me, for I have found my sheep which was lost. Are you content in God's love that he would seek out your well-being?

How precious is your loving kindness, O God. Therefore the children of men put their trust under the shadow of your wings. For with you is the fountain of life. In your light we see light. Cause me to hear your loving kindness in the morning, for in you do I trust. Cause me to know the way in which I should walk, for I lift up my soul to you. Because your loving kindness is better than life, my lips shall praise you. For the Lord is good, his mercy is everlasting, and his truth endures to all generations.

We're moving out of the book of Nehemiah and into the book of Esther tonight on Daily Bible Reading. We'll begin in a few minutes. 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
3: On that day they read in the book of Moses in the audience of the people, and therein was found written that the Ammonite and the Moabite should not come into the congregation of God forever, because they met not the children of Israel with bread and with water, but hired Balaam against them that he should curse them. Howbeit our God turned the curse into a blessing. Now it came to pass when they had heard the law that they separated from Israel all the mixed multitude. And before this, Eliashib the priest, having the oversight of the chamber of the house of our God, was allied unto Tobiah. And he had prepared for him a great chamber, where aforetime they laid the meat offerings, the frankincense, and the vessels, and the tithes of the corn, the new wine, and the oil, which was commanded to be given to the Levites, and the singers, and the porters, and the offerings of the priests. But in all this time was not I at Jerusalem. For in the 32nd year of Artaxerxes, king of Babylon, came I unto the king, and after certain days obtained I leave of the king. And I came to Jerusalem, and understood of the evil that Eliashib did for Tobiah in preparing him a chamber in the courts of the house of God. And it grieved me sore. Therefore I cast forth all the household stuff of Tobiah out of the chamber. Then I commanded, and they cleansed the chambers. And thither brought I again the vessels of the house of God with the meat offering and the frankincense. And I perceived that the portions of the Levites had not been given them. For the Levites and the singers that did the work were fled every one to his field. Then contended I with the rulers and said, Why is the house of God forsaken? And I gathered them together and set them in their place. Then brought all Judah the tithe of the corn and the new wine and the oil unto the treasuries. And I made treasurers over the treasuries, Shelemiah the priest and Zadok the scribe, and of the Levites, Pedaiah. And next to them was Hanan the son of Zachar, the son of Mattaniah, for they were counted faithful, and their office was to distribute unto their brethren. Remember me, O my God, concerning this, and wipe not out my good deeds that I have done for the house of my God and for the officers thereof. In those days saw I in Judah some treading winepresses on the Sabbath, and bringing in sheaves and lading asses, as also wine, grapes, and figs, and all manner of burdens, which they brought into Jerusalem on the Sabbath day. And I testified against them in the day wherein they sold victuals. There dwelt men of Tyre also therein, which brought fish and all manner of ware, and sold on the Sabbath unto the children of Judah and in Jerusalem. Then I contended with the nobles of Judah, and said unto them, What evil thing is this that ye do and profane the Sabbath day? Did not your fathers thus? And did not our God bring all this evil upon us and upon this city? Yet ye bring more wrath upon Israel by profaning the Sabbath. And it came to pass that when the gates of Jerusalem began to be dark before the Sabbath, I commanded that the gates should be shut, and charged that they should not be opened till after the Sabbath. And some of my servants set I at the gates that there should no burden be brought in on the Sabbath day. So the merchants and sellers of all kind of ware lodged without Jerusalem once or twice. Then I testified against them and said unto them, Why lodge ye about the wall? If ye do so again, I will lay hands on you. From that time forth came they no more on the Sabbath. And I commanded the Levites that they should cleanse themselves, and that they should come and keep the gates to sanctify the Sabbath day. Remember me, O my God, concerning this also, and spare me according to the greatness of thy mercy. In those days also saw I Jews that had married wives of Ashdod, of Ammon, and of Moab. And their children spake half in the speech of Ashdod, and could not speak in the Jews' language, but according to the language of each people. And I contended with them, and cursed them, and smote certain of them, and plucked off their hair, and made them swear by God, saying, Ye shall not give your daughters unto their sons, nor take their daughters unto your sons, or for yourselves. Did not Solomon king of Israel sin by these things? Yet among many nations was there no king like him, who was beloved of his God, and God made him king over all Israel. Nevertheless, even him did outlandish women cause to sin. Shall we then hearken unto you to do all this great evil, to transgress against our God in marrying strange wives? And one of the sons of Joiada, the son of Eliashib the high priest, was son-in-law to Sanballat the Horonite. Therefore I chased him from me. Remember them, O my God, because they have defiled the priesthood and the covenant of the priesthood and of the Levites. Thus cleansed I them from all strangers, and appointed the wards of the priests and the Levites, every one in his business, and for the wood offering at times appointed, and for the first fruits. Remember me, O my God, for good.
4: This completes the book of Nehemiah. Now we begin reading from the book of Esther, chapter 1, verse 1.
3: Now it came to pass in the days of Ahasuerus, this is Ahasuerus which reigned from India even unto Ethiopia over 127 provinces, that in those days when the king Ahasuerus sat on the throne of his kingdom, which was in Shushan the palace, in the third year of his reign, he made a feast unto all his princes and his servants, the power of Persia and Media, the nobles and princes of the provinces being before him, when he showed the riches of his glorious kingdom and the honor of his excellent majesty many days, even 180 days. And when these days were expired, the king made a feast unto all the people that were present in Shushan the palace, both unto great and small, 7 days, in the court of the garden of the king's palace, where were white, green, and blue hangings fastened with cords of fine linen and purple to silver rings and pillars of marble. The beds were of gold and silver upon a pavement of red and blue and white and black marble. And they gave them drink in vessels of gold, the vessels being diverse one from another, and royal wine in abundance according to the state of the king. And the drinking was according to the law. None did compel, for so the king had appointed to all the officers of his house that they should do according to every man's pleasure. Also Vashti the queen made a feast for the women in the royal house which belonged to King Ahasuerus. On the 7th day, when the heart of the king was merry with wine, he commanded Mehuman, Biztha, Harbona, Bigtha, and Abagtha, Zethar, and Carcass, the 7 chamberlains that served in the presence of Ahasuerus the king, to bring Vashti the queen before the king with the crown royal to show the people and the princes her beauty, for she was fair to look on. But the queen Vashti refused to come at the king's commandment by his chamberlains. Therefore was the king very wroth, and his anger burned in him. Then the king said to the wise men which knew the times, for so was the king's manner toward all that knew law and judgment, and the next unto him was Karshina, Shethar, Admatha, Tarshish, Merez, Marsena, and Memucan, the 7 princes of Persia and Media, which saw the king's face and which sat the first in the kingdom. What shall we do unto the queen Vashti according to law, because she hath not performed the commandment of the king Ahasuerus by the chamberlains? And Memucan answered before the king and the princes, Vashti the queen hath not done wrong to the king only, but also to all the princes and to all the people that are in all the provinces of the king Ahasuerus. For this deed of the queen shall come abroad unto all women, so that they shall despise their husbands in their eyes, when it shall be reported, the king Ahasuerus commanded Vashti the queen to be brought in before him, but she came not. Likewise shall the ladies of Persia and Media say this day unto all the king's princes, which have heard of the deed of the queen. Thus shall there arise too much contempt and wrath. If it please the king, let there go a royal commandment from him, and let it be written among the laws of the Persians and the Medes, that it be not altered, that Vashti come no more before King Ahasuerus, and let the king give her royal estate unto another that is better than she. And when the king's decree which he shall make shall be published throughout all his empire, for it is great, all the wives shall give to their husbands honor, both to great and small. And the saying pleased the king and the princes. And the king did according to the word of Memucan. For he sent letters into all the king's provinces, into every province according to the writing thereof, and to every people after their language, that every man should bear rule in his own house, and that it should be published according to the language of every people.
2: That was Nehemiah chapter 13 through Esther chapter 1. Daily Bible reading is a feature of BBN. And we invite you to join us next time when we again present Daily Bible reading, beginning with Esther chapter 2.

proclaiming the good news of the life, death, and resurrection of Jesus Christ, and that through faith in him we can be forgiven and reconciled to God. This is BBN, the Bible Broadcasting Network. Did you know that he, Jesus, was wounded for our transgressions?

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1: One thing we find out here at BBN, that there's a lot of people have religion, but do not really understand what Christianity is all about. Let me give you some comparisons. Religion is man-made. The gospel is God-given. Religion is what man does for God, but the gospel is what God has done for man. Religion is man's search for God, but the gospel is God's search for man. Religion is man trying to climb up the ladder of his own self-righteousness with the hope of meeting God on the topmost rung. But the gospel is God coming down the ladder to the incarnation of Jesus Christ and meeting us as sinners at the lowest rung of the ladder to redeem us, to take us to be with him. You see, religion is good views, but the gospel is good news. Religion is good advice, but the gospel is a glorious announcement. Religion makes a man and leaves him as he is. The gospel takes a man as he is and makes him what he ought to be. And religion ends in an outer reformation, but the gospel ends in an inner transformation. Religion whitewashes, but the gospel washes white. And religion often becomes a farce. The gospel is always a force. It's a transformation that is not from the external, but from the internal, as God changes you inside. And when the inside is changed, the outside becomes different.

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1: There just might be a serious problem in modern evangelicalism. Some people are taught that coming to Christ is almost like joining a club. Say a simple prayer and you're in. Little is being said these days about sin, repentance, and coming judgment. I think it's time we got people lost. Only then can they understand what it means to be saved. This is Erwin Lutzer, and tonight on Songs in the Night, I'm continuing a series on Our Guilt, His Grace, a study in the book of Romans. We're going to see why God finds the whole world guilty and in desperate need of a Savior. You stay tuned.

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1: Thanks, Bill, and good evening to my friends. Several years ago, Psychology Today carried an article about the value of self-deception. The writer said that reality is sometimes so depressing that it's good for some people to have, quote, healthy illusions. Some people find reality so difficult that they turn to alcohol or drugs. But the most sobering thought that could ever cross one's mind is that all of us will be individually judged by God. And that, my friend, is no illusion. In fact, the Bible says that everything that has been whispered in the closet will be shouted from the housetops. That which has been covered will be revealed. We won't be judged en masse, but rather one by one. This court will have compulsory attendance. No one will be out on bail or get off on a technicality. Oh, listen tonight, my friend, because without any defenses, the world will stand before God.

What a wonderful hymn of invitation. Lost and ruined by the fall. If you tarry till you're better, you will never come at all. That's true, isn't it? So let us hurry to Christ. Thank you so much, King's Carolers. In Romans chapter 1, Paul delineated the sins of the Gentiles, and it's a terrible picture of moral decadence. Then in chapter 2, he imagines a moralist saying, "This isn't true of me, it doesn't apply." But Paul writes, "Therefore you are without excuse, every man of you who passes judgment, for in that you judge another, you condemn yourself. For you who judge, practice the same things." Paul is saying that when you judge another, you are assuming that a certain standard exists. You're also assuming that your life is to be lived by that standard and that you are meeting it. And yet the self-righteous moralist does the same things as the people whom he judges. Of course, he may not do exactly the same things, but he does the same kind of things. Here's a person who condemns alcoholism, yet he's a glutton. Or we can imagine a moralist condemning pornography and then visiting websites that are filled with all kinds of perversions. Our problem is that we are blind to our own faults. Psychologists today tell us that we should understand ourselves. But quite frankly, that's basically impossible. The heart, Jeremiah the prophet says. He says, "The heart is so wicked, who can know it?" The answer, of course, is only God knows it. And have you ever noticed that when we see the faults of others, we have 20/20 vision?

vision, when we see our own faults, somehow we become blind. Well, against that backdrop, Paul gives three principles of judgment by which God will judge the world. We're in chapter 2, verse 2. He says that judgment will be according to reality, according to truth. It will be a right judgment. It will be consistent with all of the facts. You'll never have to fear that you will be facing trumped-up charges in God's presence. A moralist who thinks he is exempt from the judgment of God is misinterpreting God's goodness. Paul writes, "And do you suppose this, O man, when you pass judgment upon those who practice such things and do the same yourself, that you will escape the judgment of God? Or do you think lightly of the riches of his kindness and forbearance and patience, not knowing that the kindness of God leads you to repentance?" For a moment, visualize a man sitting in his condominium, staring out of the window at the street beneath him. He's successful, his children are healthy, his bills are paid, and he thinks that God has been good to him because he deserves it. Actually, God is trying to lead him to repentance. That's why he misinterprets the outcome of God's judgment. Let's continue with Paul's words. "But because of your stubbornness and unrepentant heart, you are storing up wrath for yourself in the day of wrath and revelation of the righteous judgment of God." So here's this man. He thinks he's impressing God. He doesn't realize that day by day he is adding to the wrath that he's going to receive. He tells half-truths and secretly feeds his sinful passions. He looks about him and thinks he most certainly is as good as the person next door. And he can think of dozens of other people next to him. And when he sees them, he realizes or thinks he comes off very, very decent. But actually, every single day his debt toward God becomes greater. And then one day, God will call him in to give an account. And that, my friend, is one appointment that cannot be rescheduled.

Oh, that we had more hymns with the power of the one that we've just heard. How shall we stand in that great day? How shall we stand before God? And then it goes on to say, when from that court each case decided shall be granted no appeal. My friend, tonight, the world will stand before God. Paul says that the judgment of God is according to reality. It's also according to works, he says, in verses 6 to 9 of chapter 2. He's describing two different kinds of works and two different kinds of destinies. He says, to those who by perseverance in doing good seek for glory and honor and immortality, they will have eternal life. But to those who are selfishly ambitious and do not obey the truth, but obey unrighteousness, there will be tribulation and distress for every soul of man who does evil, for the Jew first and also for the Greek. Well, you'll notice two different kinds of people. When the Apostle Paul speaks about this, does he contradict justification by faith? Does he teach that we are saved by works? No, for one thing, he assumes that believers do good works. But it is true that all people, whether saved or unsaved, are judged according to their works. Even we as believers, we are saved by faith, but judged according to works. First of all, the work of Jesus Christ is applied to us. That's our salvation. But even so, at the judgment seat of Christ, we shall give an account for the way in which we lived. Then the Apostle Paul says that we are judged according to knowledge, for there is no partiality with God. Paul discusses those who have never had contact with the law of God or the Bible, and he makes it clear that those who have sinned without such special revelation will perish without it, and they will not be judged by the same standard as those who knew God's word. Moral standards around the world vary, but everyone recognizes that there is a standard of right and wrong. When God judges people, the issue will be, how much did you know? And then, did you live up to what you know? And of course, the answer to that question will always be no. No one ever lives up to what he knows to be right. Paul concludes this section by saying that all of this will take place when God judges the secrets of men through Jesus Christ. Imagine what he's saying. The secrets of men brought to light. Just think of it, all the details of a person's life, every single day since he's been born, all of those details will be thoroughly analyzed and judged, one day at a time, one sin at a time. All the secret hypocrisy, all the evil, all of that will be open for inspection. One day Christ was brought before Pilate to be judged, but in that day the tables will be turned. Pilate will be brought before Christ, and the details of Pilate's actions will be gone over meticulously. The past will be relived as clearly as if these events were to happen all over again. My friend, tonight, in that day, no one will be able to consult his attorney. No one will plead for special privileges. No one will be able to claim insanity. For those who do not know Christ, it will be a time of infinite horror.

and in contrast the blessedness of those who are his. And in the end we heard, we shall triumph when the world is in a blaze. I have to say tonight, my friend, that words like this are not written today. Those words come to us from John Newton, and the music was composed by our own David McAllister. The Apostle Peter reminds us of a time when the elements shall melt with fervent heat and a new earth will be fashioned by the hand of God. I plead with you today, my friend, be ready for that event, for that judgment. In fact, at the great white throne judgment, the small and great shall stand before God. The books will be opened and the dead will be judged out of those things which are written in the books. Virtually everything will be open for public inspection in the presence of God. Just how terrible will this experience be? It will be so bad that the unconverted, they will consider hell itself a refuge from the presence of God. They will hardly be able to wait to be banished to hell as long as they can get away from God's holy eyes. It will be a time of indescribable horror. Is there a way out? The answer, of course, is to believe on Jesus Christ, to trust Him as Savior. He accepts us and shields us from the wrath of God. There is therefore now no condemnation to them who are in Christ Jesus. You know, if we could understand the terror of God's judgment, we would flee to Christ that we might be forgiven and received. Yes, as believers, we too will be judged, but it will be a decidedly different experience. There may be some embarrassment over time and opportunities wasted, but the specific sins of the past will not be held against us. Christ has taken our sin away. And so, my friend, how is it with you? Or for those of you who are unsaved, how is it with you? May tonight be a time of decision for all of us in view of the certainty of the coming judgment of God.

Tonight, Dr. Erwin Lutzer brought the second in a 14-part series on Our Guilt, His Grace, a study in the book of Romans. Many times, what we say is not consistent with what we do. Those around us can quickly tell when our walk and our talk don't line up. Next week, Pastor Lutzer will focus on bridging the gap between life and lip. Be sure to join us then. Our study in Romans is available as a printed transcript, and a copy will be sent as our thank you when you give a gift.

0: 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Our address once again, Songs in the Night, Moody Church, 1635 North LaSalle Boulevard, Chicago, Illinois, 60614. Music tonight came to us from the King's Carolers, Faith Wilson, Gail Fletterer, Joanna Hedinga, and Marcia Twidell. Our soloists were Glenn Jorian and Bert Kettinger, along with John Innes at the keyboards. This is Bill Davis, thanking each one of you for tuning in. Here once again is Dr. Lutzer.
1: Our Father, tonight we ask in the name of Jesus that you will enable us to prepare for the coming judgment. I particularly pray for all those who have listened to this broadcast who have never come under the shelter of Christ's protection. They've never received Him as Savior. Oh, I pray that they may do that they might be exempt from the wrath of God. Grant us today great faith as we share the word in Jesus' name. Amen.

0: Hello there, my friend. It's time once again for the Family Altar program here on the Bible Broadcasting Network, BBN. Ed Phillips with you, and I'll be right back with you in about 4 or 5 minutes or so. Right now, though, David Wyatt comes in, and he has some good devotional thoughts from God's Word.
1: My soul waiteth for the Lord, more than they that watch for the morning. I say, more than they that watch for the morning. Psalm 130, verse 6. As we move ever closer to the conclusion of this great 130th Psalm in our preparation for prayer and praise today, we see that the psalmist longs to spend time with his Savior even more than those who watch over a city waiting for the morning light to arrive. The reason being that this psalmist knew he was right with God through faith and therefore had the joy of his salvation spilling over in his heart. As Paul tells us, Romans 4, 3-8, for what saith the Scripture? Abraham believed God, and it was counted unto him for righteousness. Now to him that worketh is the reward not reckoned of grace, but of debt. But to him that worketh not, but believeth on him that justifieth the ungodly, his faith is counted for righteousness. Even as David also describeth the blessedness of the man unto whom God imputeth righteousness without works, saying, blessed are they whose iniquities are forgiven and whose sins are covered. Blessed is the man to whom the Lord will not impute sin. Well, in that magnificent text, as Paul looks back to the faith of both Abraham and David through the lens of the cross of Christ, we see that the two sides of our faith work together to give us a tremendous illustration of what we have in Christ. Not only are all our sins, past, present, and future, forgiven, we also have the very righteousness of Christ accounted to us. The psalmist also reminds us of the writer of the 119th Psalm, the great psalm of praise for the Word of God, when in verses 147 and 148, he speaks from the depths of his heart when he says, I am up before dawn crying for help. I find hope in your Word. My eyes anticipate the nighttime hours so that I can meditate on your Word. Then also, verses 130 and 165 in that same 119th Psalm say, the entrance of thy words giveth light. It giveth understanding unto the simple. Great peace have they which love thy law, and nothing shall offend them. Dr. Walter Wilson tells the story of a fine young teenage girl from a godly family who, after he had completed his message to the church of which she was a member, she bounded up on the platform to speak with him. She was relatively sure she was saved, but she said that a lot of the children at the school she attended were unbelievers from families that scoffed at God's Word, and she wished she knew both that she was saved for certain and what to answer those who disbelieved God's Word. Dr. Wilson took the time to share with her that if he had told her that he had deposited a large sum of money in the bank for her, that she would believe that it was true. And she readily said that she would definitely believe it and rejoice in the fact. She soon was running back to where her mother was standing, and with a great smile shared with her beloved mother that she had the assurance of her salvation that she had so longed for, and they both rejoiced. As Paul says, Romans 15:13, now the God of hope fill you with all joy and peace in believing, that you may abound in hope through the power of the Holy Spirit. The way we as believers watch today is with the joy and peace that Paul mentioned, because we're persuaded that God's Word is true. Beyond this, we also are expectantly waiting to gain rewards at the judgment seat of Christ so as to enjoy special places of reigning with Christ in His kingdom. Paul summed that up in Colossians 3:23 and 24 when he said, and whatsoever you do, do it heartily as to the Lord and not unto men, knowing that of the Lord ye shall receive the reward of the inheritance, for ye serve the Lord Christ. That inheritance that's mentioned often in the New Testament, we know is not heaven or salvation, which is God's free gift through faith in Christ, but the rewards that come with faithfulness to Christ. How amazing of our magnificent Savior to give grace and glory in this way, since it's our joy as believers to walk alongside Him as He does the lion's share of the work in this life that often includes trials and sorrows, yet knowing He's with us and in us brings joy in the midst of them. Heaven's God's gift to the believing sinner, but He also offers great reward to those who walk faithfully with Him, and we want by His grace to live like who we are in Him. Well, on that note of exciting joy from God's Word to us, we're going to rejoin our waiting BB and announcer now as we begin sharing our hearts with our Savior around His throne of grace in prayer and praise in the BBN Family Altar Prayer Time.
0: All right. Thank you so much, David, for those devotional thoughts. Heavenly Father, how we thank You for this extended time of prayer today. Focus our minds and our hearts on You right now as we lift up these petitions and praises in Jesus' precious name.

As a BBM praying family, we want to pray for a young lady. She's battling an aggressive form of cancer. Let us lift up an elderly man. He's recovering from triple bypass surgery. And a lady is requesting prayer for wisdom in selling her house and relocating.

Let us pray for a gentleman who is seeking to be released from prison on parole. Let us intercede on behalf of a husband who is suffering with back pain. And let's pray together for a loved one who is in hospice care.

Let's pray for a sister who is gravely ill at this time. Let's intercede on behalf of a friend who was hit by a drunk driver and is currently in rehabilitation. And let's remember all of our unsaved family and friends right now. As always, let's pray expectantly that even today would be the day of their salvation, and that their names would be written in the Lamb's Book of Life. And also, let's lift up a daughter. She's struggling right now with a drug addiction. Pray that she would be released from that very quickly. Let's lift her up and these other requests up in the matchless name of our Lord and Savior, Jesus Christ.

on the family altar now. Let's pray for a gentleman. He has pain in his back and arm. A listener is praising God for answered prayer and protection. And pray for a lady. She is doing her best before the Lord not to gossip.

A BBN listener is requesting prayer for traveling mercies. Pray for a husband who has leukemia and is awaiting results from a blood test. And let us intercede on behalf of a friend. This friend is having some financial difficulties. Let us remember this friend as well as many others who are facing financial challenges, and let's pray for the Lord's fullest provision for each and every one.

Pray now for the restoration of a marriage, as well as many other marriages in need of restoration. Pray for God's strengthening in those marriages, each and every one. A listener is praising the Lord for the Bible Broadcasting Network. And do lift up a sister. She has a metal plate in her neck, and she is in constant pain. And a daughter-in-law, her liver and kidneys are not functioning properly. Let's remember her in prayer, as well as these other requests and petitions and praises. Let's remember all of these before the Lord, and we pray through Jesus Christ, our Lord.

Let us now remember a lady. She has lost vision in her right eye and is battling cancer. Pray for the spiritual growth of a family. And lift up a young granddaughter. She has been diagnosed with autism, and she is nonverbal.

A friend is battling spiritual warfare. Pray for this friend. Let us lift up a daughter. She was in a car accident, and now she's struggling. Struggling with the insurance. And pray for a daughter who's in an unhealthy relationship.

A lady is experiencing conflicts at her job. Do pray that those would get resolved. A listener is praising the Lord that her friend is out of the hospital and that she did not have a heart attack. And pray for a loved one who is recovering from a fall.

A lady has swelling in her legs and also has high blood pressure. Pray for a daughter who has a sonogram to check for cancer. And as a BBM praying family, let's lift up a lady in prayer who is looking for a new career. Do pray that our Lord will guide her in her thinking and in her steps as she explores a new career. Let's remember these requests now in Jesus' name.

A listener is in need of a car. Pray for God's provision for that soon and affordably. Lift up a son who has terminal cancer. And a BBN listener is requesting prayer for upcoming medical tests and that those tests would go well.

Do pray for a BBN listener who is currently struggling with severe depression. A gentleman will be undergoing hip replacement surgery soon. Pray that that will go well. No complications and good healing following the surgery. And a lady is in need of some dental work. Pray that that will come about very, very soon.

On the family altar now, a listener is requesting prayer for protection at his job. Do lift up a child in prayer who is currently in a dangerous situation. And a medical missionary is trying to get back to Africa. Pray for the Lord's will in that matter.

pray for a mom with Alzheimer's and a dad who is caring for her. An elderly cousin is undergoing triple bypass surgery. Pray that that will go well. And a BBN listener is requesting prayer for his wife, who is traveling with friends. And pray for a gentleman's eyesight to improve.

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Do pray for God's wisdom and guidance for this listener. A gentleman is praising God for a good report from his doctor. And pray for a wife who is paralyzed from a stroke, and pray for her healing.

A lady is battling brain cancer. Do pray for her, for God's sustaining grace and strength right now. Lift up a gentleman who has hearing loss. Pray for his healing, please. And a listener is struggling with some stomach issues.

A lady is seeking an opportunity to visit her daughter. Pray that that will come about soon. Pray that a son will return to the Lord. Pray that that will come about soon as well. And lift up two loved ones who are presently battling with cancer. A BBN listener is requesting prayer for a godly spouse. And pray for two friends who need kidney transplants. Let's remember all of these requests now, in Jesus' name.

This is the Family Altar on the Bible Broadcasting Network, continuing with prayer requests and praise reports. Let us remember a son who is struggling with depression. A listener is requesting prayer for a new job, and an aunt is experiencing circulation issues in her leg. Pray that those circulation issues would significantly dissipate and even go away entirely.

Let us pray for a lady who has a degenerative knee and hip. A listener is praising the Lord for his faithfulness. And let's lift up a gentleman who is undergoing a blood test to check his liver.

On the family altar now, let's remember a friend who is battling a rare disease. A gentleman is requesting prayer for wisdom in regards to a knee surgery. And let's intercede on behalf of a listener who's having severe migraines. Pray for his healing.

pray for a wife suffering from dizzy spells. And lift up a pastor who is experiencing some heart issues right now. Let's remember these requests in Jesus' name.

A sister is battling with cancer right now. Let's remember all of our unspoken requests. And as we do, let's remember too that God knows all of those requests, and He will answer those requests in accordance with His holy will. And pray for a wife who was treated for cancer, that she would remain cancer-free.

A gentleman is struggling with some mental health issues. Do pray for him. Pray that a BBN listener will be able to sell their house, that would be done quickly and seamlessly. And a lady is requesting prayer for some more godly friendships.

A listener is seeking additional witnessing opportunities. Do pray that those would come about. A lady is taking new eye drops, and do pray that those eye drops will improve her eye pressure. And pray for a brother today who is not feeling well.

Let us pray for a sister who is in the hospital, and pray for her healing, if you would. A family is grieving the loss of a loved one. Do pray for God's grace and strength for this family. A lady needs to have her air conditioning repaired. Pray that that would be done quickly as well as affordably. And a friend is in critical condition in the hospital. Do pray for this friend. Let's remember these requests in Jesus' name.

As a BBM praying family, let's pray for a marriage that it would be restored and healed. A listener is suffering from tumors. Let us pray together that those tumors would shrink and that they would do so without needing surgery. And pray for the salvation of a loved one and for the resolution of a difficult situation.

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Do pray for many others who have lost their jobs. Pray for a listener with an important decision that must be made. And pray for a pastor regarding sermon delivery, housing needs, and his publishing ministry.

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The friend is recovering from surgery and his mother is near death. Pray for a wife's salvation. And for a couple, pray for them. They are struggling with several medical issues.

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Pray for a listener facing many trials. And another listener is seeking the Lord's will for a new home.

pray for a listener's sister who suffered a brain injury. Pray for a friend who suffered a stroke. And please pray for a listener who is undergoing a body scan. On the family altar now, pray for guidance regarding an ongoing relationship issue for a listener. Pray for a listener whose work situation is causing much stress. And pray for a listener's son's salvation. Pray too for this listener regarding a very important decision that must be made concerning her son. Let's remember these requests now in

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Pray for a listener's reconciliation with her loved one. And pray for the salvation of a loved one and her family.

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Pray also for his family. Pray for a young widow who is the only believer in her home and is having a difficult time. Pray for the salvation of all in her home. And pray for a listener struggling to help her children and grandchildren.

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Pray for a listener struggling with heart issues. And pray for another listener who may lose his apartment.

A single mother is struggling in a difficult family situation right now. Pray for dental work for a listener's mother, that would take place, and take place very, very soon. And pray for a listener regarding an upcoming court case regarding a recent accident.

Pray for a listener regarding an upcoming court case regarding a recent accident. Do pray that a listener may regain confidence as she begins driving once again. And pray for healing for a listener. This listener is battling vertigo. Let's remember these requests now. In the name of Jesus Christ, our Lord.

Heavenly Father, it's so good to come to you in prayer, and we know we can only do so through Jesus. Jesus, our High Priest, who sits at your right hand, O God, we thank you. We can come to you confidently, yet reverently, and know that you hear us and that you answer us accordance with your will, not ours, but yours. Your will be done on earth as it is in heaven. How we thank you that you are our God, Father, Son, and Holy Spirit. You are the living and true God. And we thank you that you care about us. You care about every detail of our lives. We thank you and we praise you. And we lift up these requests today in the name of Jesus, our Lord and our Savior.

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My name is Ed Phillips, and what a pleasure it is to get together with you, praying with you and for you during these times we call the Family Altar.

Last week, we talked a lot about the BBNBI challenge when we challenged you to take a course during the week. And let me give you a few of the details of what happened. We had 612 courses that folks began. Total students, a little over 460. The course is completed at 448. So praise the Lord. We had folks from 27 different countries who were involved in taking courses at our Bible Institute last week. By the way, the average test grade was 93. Congratulations.

Hi, my name is Mike. How are you on this Saturday morning? Let me ask you, are you at a crossroads? Maybe some major decision needs to be made. Well, maybe every day we are at a crossroads, whether it's a major choice or something that seems very minor. Although some of those little decisions can make a big difference. Maybe we should ask ourselves, what does God want me to do? Not someday, not what he wanted me to do yesterday, but in this moment, are you at a crossroads?

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2: With SRN News, I'm Ron Taylor. A federal judge indefinitely blocks President Trump's $1.8 billion anti-weaponization fund.
3: That fund was for compensating people who claim to be victims of a weaponized government. Acting Attorney General Todd Blanche says the government is scrapping its plans for the fund after bipartisan backlash. Attorneys for the plaintiffs aren't satisfied by Blanche's assurances that the fund won't move forward. U.S. District Judge Leonie Brinkema previously agreed to temporarily block President Donald Trump's Republican administration from proceeding with the fund for at least 2 weeks. Brinkema gave the parties a week to negotiate an agreement for Blanche to submit a sworn declaration the administration won't revive the fund. I'm Haya Pinjwani.
2: A fire at a massive medical equipment warehouse in Northern California has left major damage.
4: Tracy Deputy Fire Chief Brian Bagley said there were no casualties from a fire at a million-square-foot medical equipment warehouse in Northern California, but firefighters were hindered by sprinklers and hydrants that weren't flowing.
5: They did not recognize any fire sprinkler activations at all throughout the entire facility.
4: Crews were forced to connect to city hydrants instead. Responders also had to knock down fires nearby sparked by embers. Bagley warned of possible disruptions for medical supply customers.
5: This was the main distribution center for all medical supplies.
4: Smoke from the fire could be seen for miles. Officials recommended residents stay indoors. Audio courtesy KGO. I'm Jennifer King.
2: President Trump said on Truth Social yesterday that U.S. Southern Command carried out a swift and lethal kinetic strike to successfully execute Hector Rosenforth Guerrero Flores, or also known as Nino Guerrero. The president said the mission was closely coordinated with the Venezuelan government, highlighting the U.S.'s shifting relationship with Venezuela since its former leader was removed in an American military operation earlier in the year. Defense Secretary Pete Hegseth said the strike took place earlier this week. This is SRN News.
1: The good news memory verse for this week is Proverbs 10, verse 2. Treasures of wickedness profit nothing, but righteousness delivereth from death. Proverbs 10:2, our good news memory verse for this week.

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When morning gilds the skies. And that's a rather poetic way of referring to the moment the early dawn sunlight will illuminate the skies with a golden glow. Hey, I don't know if it's too golden where you are yet, but thanks for letting BBN be a part of your day. Hey, join us in singing to the Lord. Alleluia.

Do you think there will be some kind of awkward situation you'll be in today? Maybe you're so afraid of that that you don't even want to go on this Saturday. Afraid of saying the wrong thing, of offending somebody, no matter how hard you tried not to. Well, maybe it would help if we went in looking at it differently.

if we went in thinking, how can I be a blessing in the situation where I'm going? Not afraid I'll say the wrong thing, but trying to encourage. Trying to notice people who seem left out of the conversation. Taking a more positive, active approach to the life that we live today. See what you can do that will be a blessing.

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Well, my name is Mike Dyes. Thanks for spending some time with us on this Saturday. Let me leave you with a quote from Charles Spurgeon. As you look forward to the weekend, he said, "Before you go out into the world, wash your face in the clear crystal of praise. Bury each yesterday in the fine linen and spices of thankfulness." Have a great day.

Hello there, friend, and welcome to the Music Room here at the Bible Broadcasting Network. Bennett Roberts here, and I will be joining you today. Some great Christian music and more radio programming coming up.

Psalm 89:6. For who in the heaven can be compared unto the Lord? Who among the sons of the mighty can be likened unto the Lord? God is greatly to be feared in the assembly of the saints, and to be had in reverence of all them that are about him. O Lord God of hosts, who is a strong Lord like unto thee, or to thy faithfulness round about thee? Thou rulest the raging of the sea. When the waves thereof arise, thou stillest them. Thou hast broken Rahab in pieces, as one that is slain. Thou hast scattered thine enemies with thy strong arm. The heavens are thine, the earth is also thine. As for the world and the fullness thereof, thou hast founded them.

Have you noticed that spiritual growth requires interaction with other believers? Colossians 3:12 and 13 say, "Put on therefore, as the elect of God, holy and beloved, bowels of mercies, kindness, humbleness of mind, meekness, long-suffering, forbearing one another, and forgiving one another." We can't develop these attitudes and actions without other believers. Cultivate relationships in the body of Christ. 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

How much easier it is to sail on the sea of life when our sails are in the correct position, when we are at the right heading, when the waves are tossing us about, but they are also helping keep us on the right course. And what if the winds suddenly shift and the waves turn into a roaring storm? And the rain pounds on our face, and the lightning begins to flash in front of us. What then? Well, we will look none other than to our captain and master of the sea itself. So do not fear when the seas grow tall. Only look to your captain. For even the winds and the waves, they will obey him.

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Name time.

Whitewater rafting is one of those enjoyable activities at the start. But as soon as you hear those roaring rapids just ahead, joy is replaced with uncertainty. Riding through the whitewater, you can have a white-knuckle experience. Then suddenly it's over. You're safe. At least until the next set of rapids. Transitions in our lives are like whitewater, the inevitable leaps from one season of life to the next. College to career, singleness to marriage, career to retirement, marriage to widowhood. All are marked by uncertainty and insecurity. In one of the most significant transitions in Old Testament history, Solomon assumed the throne of his father David. I'm sure he was filled with white-knuckle uncertainty about the future. His father's advice, be strong and courageous, for the Lord thy God is with you. You'll face tough transitions in life, but with God in your raft, you're not alone. He's taken lots of others through before. Smooth waters are just ahead.

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1: With SRN News, I'm Bob Agnew in Washington. Homeland Security Secretary Mark Wayne Mullen says the Trump administration has located some 146,000 unaccompanied migrant children who were previously unaccounted for during the Biden administration.
2: We found 146,000 kids so far. 146,000 kids.
3: That's the head of Homeland Security, Mark Wayne Mullen, who estimates about 450,000 children went missing during the 4 years our southern border was wide open during the Biden-Harris administration under the direction of then Homeland Chief Alejandro Mayorkas. Mullen telling reporters it's believed some of these kids were sexually assaulted.
2: Some of these kids claim that they were raped 600 to 700 times.
3: Laura Winters reporting.
1: President Trump announced on Friday the U.S. military has killed the alleged leader of a Venezuela-based gang, Tren del Aragua. Ron Taylor has an update.
4: The president said on Truth Social that U.S. Southern Command carried out a swift and lethal kinetic strike to successfully execute Hector Rutherford Guerrero Flores, also known as Nino Guerrero. The president said the mission was closely coordinated with the Venezuelan government, highlighting the U.S.'s shifting relationship with Venezuela since its former leader was removed in an American military operation earlier this year. Defense Secretary Pete Hegseth said on X, the strike took place earlier this week on a Tren de Aragua compound in Venezuela. Ron Taylor reporting.
1: Inflation may be up, but conservatives say that President Trump's policy are holding the line despite all kinds of global pressures.
5: The consumer price index rose 4.2% in May, driven largely by higher energy costs tied to the war with Iran. Conservatives argue that despite those external pressures, inflation under President Trump remains significantly lower than in the early Biden years. They say pro-growth policies are helping offset rising gas prices, while calling for further action to bring inflation back under control. I'm Bill Alexander.
1: And this is SRN News.
6: Our good news memory verse this week is found in Proverbs chapter 10, verse 2. Treasures of wickedness profit nothing, but righteousness delivereth from death. Proverbs 10, verse 2. This has been the good news, and thank you for listening.
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8: Tungsten is something of a paradox. It has the highest tensile strength of any pure element, making it extremely difficult to pull apart. But the Mead Metal website notes, in terms of impact strength, tungsten is weak. It's a brittle metal known to shatter on impact. It's fascinating that tungsten, the strongest natural metal, is also so weak and brittle. Human beings display a similar characteristic. Though capable of great strength both physically and mentally, we're easily crushed under the weight of this fallen, broken world. Paul experienced this personally. In 2 Corinthians 11, he described experiences that overwhelmed him. But God encouraged him, "My grace is sufficient for you, for my power is made perfect in weakness." Paul resolved, "Therefore I will boast all the more gladly about my weaknesses, so that Christ's power may rest on me." Earlier in 2 Corinthians, Paul had written, "We are hard-pressed on every side, but not crushed." There's hope, even though the strongest child of God knows all too well that this world is simply too much for us. We're happily dependent on the strength of His grace.

if we are to endure. May we, like Paul, embrace our weaknesses so God's power can carry us through. Today's encouragement was provided by Our Daily Bread Ministries.

Think about this today as we look at New Morning Mercies by Paul Tripp. You should be thankful for the people whom God places in your life. You should love them dearly. You should treat them with honor and respect. You should do all you can to maintain the unity and peace of your relationships with them. You should be willing to give to and serve them. You should be open to them as they speak into your life. You should recognize that you were designed to live in loving community with others like them. But you cannot look to them to provide for you what only God can provide. Could it be that the disappointment you experience in your relationships is the product of unrealistic and unattainable expectations? Could it be that you have unwittingly put people in God's place? Could it be that you ask the person next to you to do for you what only God can do? There is but one Savior, and He is yours forever. You don't need to put that burden on the person next to you.

Friend, you may be trying to deepen your understanding of God's word, of his promises. It is, after all, mandated in Scripture that we should be constantly in his word. We should be praying. We should be reading our Bible, growing in the fruit of the Spirit. Well, a great resource that you can use is BBN's Bible Institute, a completely free Bible education from teachers selected by BBN. 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You get to decide how much you further yourself, or if you just like to do a page at a time, so to speak. And with courses of varying difficulties, it is a great resource for somebody who is just now getting into God's Word, or somebody who has studied for many years. So again, the BBN Bible Institute, a completely free Bible resource for you.

0: Take a minute from your busy schedule and meditate with me over a great spiritual truth. In the country of Mali, in northwest Africa, a tribe of natives called the Dogon are so superstitious that they discern their future by paw prints made by a fox. And yet they also offer a lamb on an altar as a sacrifice to their gods. This shows to me that these so-called primitive people are not primitive people on their way up through evolution, but degenerate men on their way down through sin and rebellion against God. At one time, their ancestors had the truth, as proven by their sacrifice of a lamb on the altar. But through disobedience and rebellion against God, they turned from spiritual light to spiritual darkness. In Romans chapter 1, verses 21 through 25, the Apostle Paul spoke about them and others like them when he wrote, "When they knew God, they glorified him not as God, neither were thankful, but became vain in their reasoning, and their senseless heart was darkened. Professing themselves to be wise, they became fools and changed the glory of the uncorruptible God into an image. Wherefore God gave them up to uncleanness, who changed the truth of God into a lie and worshipped and served the creature more than the Creator." Dear friend, anytime you get away from Christ, who is light and truth, you'll live in darkness and lies. This is Brian Nelson closing with a word from the Psalms. Selah, meditate on this.
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Our vision is so limited, we can hardly imagine a love that does not show itself in protection from suffering. The love of God did not protect his own son. A deep thought from Elizabeth Elliot. God's own son was sent to this world to live and die a sinless life, all so that man would be able to be reconciled with God, all so that the gap between heaven and earth would be bridged, and man would be able to have a relationship once more with his Creator. If God's own son experienced trials and troubles and heartache and pain when he was here on this earth, wouldn't it be logical to then expect that in our own life? Some challenges, storms, to be made pure and tried through fire. But the Bible says that when we go through the fire, we will not be consumed, neither will we be burned.

Success is a strange word, isn't it? Multitudes of people searching for it, struggling every day to gain it, never seem to attain it. Talking about it, often when they do succeed in something they want, they're dissatisfied. Wasn't, well, not what they thought it would. Look at it for a moment. What is success? What would it be for you? Well, to many a man, it would be fame. Fame represented by applauding people. If he could just stand and hear it, you know, hear the crowd giving him its honor, the sound of clapping hands, the most beautiful music in the world. Perhaps it would only last for a day, but if just once, they'd tear down the house at the sound of his name, that would be success. But would it be success? You hear that. It's loud. It's long sometimes, and... But even if you hear that, it can be awfully lonely up there in what they call fame. Lonely of any real friends, the one who'll be there when the clapping is over. Loneliness can be a bitter dish. You make it, you eat it, all alone. That'd be success for you. Money. The comfortable balance in the bank. You walk into the crowds in the bank one day, and while the whirling wheels of big finance are turning all around you, you're the commanding figure. The bank president greets you by name. The teller looks up with respect. Yes, sir, thank you. People stare and say, you know, he's worth a million. In your pocket, the papers, the books, and in your mind, the recorded memory, stocks, bonds, all yours. You're rich. Or would it be to possess something? Let's say a house. All your life, you've rented houses and apartments. You'd like a new one, and you'd like to own one, and you'd like to, well, not just buy one, just, you know, build it. Start it from scratch. You just go out there, and you watch them building your house, and there it is. The carpenters are working, and they got the hammers swinging, and the saws are turning up their speed, and you say, that's great. Just look at that. That's my house. Yes, sir? If you could just see that, hear that. My house. When finally you drive the wife and the family there and the kids stand, you say, it's ours. I'm a success. Maybe you'd feel success if you could master a skill. A painter, a sculptor, a violinist, perhaps. Maybe a simple skill like cooking or woodworking or flying a plane. That would be success. I wonder. Here's the picture of a successful man. I think God would call him so. I'm sure that he would receive the most positive satisfaction of any man of which I can think. Psalmist describes him by describing his own determination. Psalm 101, verse 2. I will walk with my house with a perfect heart. Now, probably nothing harder for the average Christian than to be a Christian at home. The wonders of love which make a home also introduce the problems which plague a home. The very bodies that makes life such a delight can make it an awful thing. Love, which can make a home glorious, also makes necessary such a familiarity and intimacy that it makes a home a difficult place to live. It's the very fact we're so well known and understood constitutes the barriers to walk there with a perfect heart. Oh, you may go to church, but some people, when they get home, they strip that off, you know, like a costume, to walk with a perfect heart in your own home. On the other hand, what a home that would be where men and women walk with perfect hearts. A psychologist will tell you that at least one out of every four households has a

What greater success could any man have than to win all his children for God? What greater failure than a man should lose all his children, not capture one of them for God? He was a man in the world of men, no greater in stature than they, a man with a million common needs, humble enough to pray. He made no name for the world to own. He amassed no amount of gold, but no child left his home unwon for Christ. He got them all in the fold. Some men have boasted their sons were great, or their sons were wise or strong, their daughters were polished and beautiful, or they have written a song, or they have excelled in some realm of life. Their story will oft be told. But this man saw his children kneel and pray. He got them all in the fold. Some laughed at the way he went to church, dragging the kids by the hand. Some said, oh, wait a little while. When they're older, they'll understand. But he took them early to hear the word. He prayed they would Christ behold. He prayed right on till they found the Lord. He got them all in the fold. When the books are at last unsealed, all things are so clearly known, we shall learn how futile are wealth and fame or the pomp of a kingly throne. The victories won by such struggle and strain will leave us barren and cold. He'll be the greatest whose small child prays. He got them all in the fold.

More wise words for us to think about from New Morning Mercies. There are many Christian relationships that are hurtful, painful, and marked by conflict and disappointment because the people in those relationships are placing a burden that no human relationship can bear. Think about this, and it is important that we realize all of these, friend. No person can be the source of our identity. No one can be the basis of our happiness. No individual can give us a reason to get up in the morning and continue. No loved one can be the carrier of our hope. No one is able to change us from the inside out. No human being can alter our past. No person is able to atone for our wrongs. And no one can give our hearts peace and rest. Asking another human to do those things is like requiring him to be the fourth member of the Trinity, and then judging him when he falls short. It simply cannot work. You see, it is vital to remember that human love is a wonderful thing. But you will only ever find life, real, heart-changing, soul-satisfying life, in the once-for-all sacrifice of the Lord Jesus Christ.

We hope you remember today, friend, that Jesus paid it all. All to him I owe. Sin had left its crimson stain, but he was the one who decided to change that. He alone had the power to do so, and he did. He gave his only son. What more could you do to repay him than to live and serve and be used as he would see fit?

0: Every day we are faced with life-changing opportunities that are hidden in decisions that we make. We don't always recognize them, and many times they don't seem to be significant. But decisions we make today may very well impact aspects of our future and even our eternity. Today, on the Morning Bible Study with Warren Wiersbe, we'll see that making the right decision is not a one-time event. We're continuing our study of the life of King Saul, and we invite you to stay tuned as we take a candid look at the success and failures of the first king of Israel. Turn in your Bible to 1 Samuel chapter 11, and let's join Dr. Wiersbe.
1: Saul went back to his father's farm in Gibeah, and he said nothing about the kingship. Life went on as usual until one day the enemy approached and the nation of Israel faced a crisis. This was Saul's time of testing. As the new king, he had to help the people. And let's notice the three challenges that Saul had to face and how he responded to these challenges. 1 Samuel chapter 11, verses 1 through 11, we have the first challenge, the attack of the enemy. Then Nahash the Ammonite came up and encamped against Jabesh-Gilead, and all the men of Jabesh said unto Nahash, "Make a covenant with us, and we will serve thee." And Nahash the Ammonite answered them, "On this condition will I make a covenant with you, that I may thrust out all your right eyes and lay it for a reproach upon all Israel." And the elders of Jabesh said unto him, "Give us 7 days' respite, that we may send messengers unto all the borders of Israel. And then, if there be no man to save us, we will come out to thee." Then came the messengers to Gibeah of Saul, and told the tidings in the hearing of the people. And all the people lifted up their voices and wept. And behold, Saul came after the herd out of the field. And Saul said, "What aileth the people that they weep?" And they told him the tidings of the men of Jabesh. And the Spirit of God came upon Saul when he heard those tidings, and his anger was kindled greatly. Now, how did he respond to the attack of the enemy? Well, how did the people respond? This was a terribly humiliating offer, wasn't it? "You serve us, and we're going to reproach you. We're going to bring disgrace upon you by thrusting out your right eyes, make slaves out of you, and deform you while we are doing it." Well, some said, "Let's wait. Maybe somebody can save us." Others just wept and said, "There's no hope. We're going to have to give up." What was Saul's response to this challenge? Well, Saul said, "Let's fight." Now, I appreciate his approach to this situation. You know, when a crisis comes along, a crisis doesn't make a person. It shows what a person is made of. And Saul was not looked upon yet as a great hero. Saul had been anointed the king, but he'd gone back to his farm. The monarchy was a brand new thing for the people of Israel. It seems strange that no one said, "Well, we have a king, let's go ask him what to do." Things had not yet started working that way yet. Here were the people of Jabesh-Gilead facing this terrible, terrible enemy. Were they going to become deformed slaves? What was going to happen to them? Saul's response was, first of all, holy indignation. Verse 6, the Spirit of God came upon him. He became angry at what he heard, and his anger was kindled greatly. Now, there ought to be a holy indignation against the enemies of God. I know it's very easy for us to say, well, we should hate sin but love the sinner. And God can do that in a very beautiful way. But there are enemies of righteousness. And even though we want to deal with them in love, sometimes we have to declare war. And here we have a holy indignation on the part of Saul. Remember, the Spirit of God had turned Saul into another man. He was no longer just simply a tall, handsome farmer. He was now going to be the king, the leader of God's people. A holy indignation. Then there was a holy endowment. The Spirit of God came upon Saul when he heard those tidings. Back in chapter 10, we found that the Holy Spirit of God had come upon Saul to help him to prophesy, had turned him into a new man. The Spirit of God went to work in Saul's life. We cannot fight the battles of God in our own strength. And God's Spirit came upon Saul just the way the Spirit of God used to come upon the judges, came upon Gideon, and came upon all the other judges, and led them on to victory. He faced this holy challenge, didn't he? He took a yoke of oxen and cut them in pieces, and he sent them throughout the borders of Israel. Notice what he says now, verse 7. Whosoever cometh not forth after Saul and after Samuel, so shall it be done unto his oxen. And the fear of the Lord fell on the people, and they came out with one consent. I like the way Saul joined forces with Samuel. You can't win battles alone. You need to have others standing with you. And Samuel was a great man of prayer. Samuel knew how to pray so that God would answer. Saul's response was not wait or weep or give in. Saul said, let's go fight. And the result was a great army gathered. The children of Israel were numbered 300,000, the men of Judah 30,000. And they said, we're going to go down and help the people of Jabesh-Gilead. It's rather interesting that Saul used the approach that Gideon had used. He divided the people into three companies. He attacked the army in the morning watch. He used just about the same approach that Gideon used, and he defeated the enemy. No two of them were left together, says the Scripture. Saul was challenged by the attack of the enemy, and how did he respond? He responded by letting God use him to accomplish the work that needed to be accomplished. Now, this should have been a great encouragement to Saul. After all, God had said to him, I'm going to solve your problems. I'm going to make all the provisions that you need. The Spirit of God is going to endue you with power. God is going to be with you. You do not have to be afraid. You do not have to run away, because God is going to give you victory. That's a great encouragement, a great assurance for us even today. And this is the victory that overcomes even our faith. It was by faith that Saul went out and attacked the enemy. Now, the second challenge that he faced was after the victory was over. He faced the attack of the enemy without too much problem, but now he has to face the advice of his friends. Verses 12 and 13 of 1 Samuel 11. And the people said unto Samuel, who is he that said, shall Saul reign over us? Bring the men, that we may put them to death. And Saul said, there shall not a man be put to death this day, for today the Lord hath wrought salvation in Israel. This is a reference to chapter 10, verse 27. After Saul had been anointed king, and the people had accepted him, but certain worthless fellows said, how shall this man save us? And they despised him and brought him no presents, but he held his peace. At the beginning of his reign, Saul had a good relationship with his enemies. He knew that there were people who didn't like him. All leaders have their critics. All people who are in places of leadership and authority have those who won't follow them. And these worthless fellows were creating problems for Saul, but he kept his mouth shut. Sometimes it's good for a leader to have a deaf ear and a blind eye. Now, there are times when insurrection and rebellion need to be dealt with. But in this case, it was just simply the idle gossip and the criticism of certain worthless fellows. Consider the source. And Saul just looked down upon them and thought, well, it's too bad that you are that way. Now, after Saul won this great victory, his stature had increased. It's one thing to have authority and quite something else to have stature. Authority is something people give to you. God gives to you. Stature is something you earn. A man becomes pastor of the church, they give him authority when they install him. But he has to earn his stature. Now Saul has earned some stature. And the people say, all right, let's take care of these in the camp who don't want him to be king. You know, sometimes your friends can do you more damage than your enemies can. And sometimes you face greater testing after the victory than you do during the battle. When Abraham finished defeating those kings, you'll find the record in Genesis chapter 14, Afterward, he faced those two kings, Melchizedek and the king of Sodom. And Abraham faced his greatest challenge after the victory. Beware after the victory. Even your friends can come along to lead you astray. Now, what did Saul do? Saul just ignored all of this. He said there's not going to be any retaliation. Saul had a forgiving spirit. I wonder if Saul was perhaps thinking of Leviticus 19:18. Thou shalt not avenge nor bear any grudge against the children of thy people, but thou shalt love thy neighbor as thyself. I am the Lord. Those of us who are New Testament Christians have the admonition of Romans chapter 12, verse 17. Recompense to no man evil for evil. Provide things honest in the sight of all men. If it be possible, says verse 18, as much as lieth in you, live peaceably with all men. That's not compromise, it's courtesy. It's not compromise, it's just simply recognizing the fact that people are different. And so how did Saul face the challenge of the advice of his friends? He gave God the glory. He says, the Lord has wrought a great salvation in Israel. Nobody is going to die. Well, at this point, Saul looks like a really big man. When a man uses his victories, not personally, but to the glory of God, that's a sign of greatness. When he doesn't use his authority to build up himself, that's a sign of greatness. It's too bad Saul did not stay this way. Alas, he became proud and created problems. Well, the attack of the enemy, he faced that by faith. The advice of his friends, he overcame that particular challenge. Now, beginning at chapter 11, verse 14 through chapter 12, we have a third challenge, the admonition of the word. Samuel said to the people, let's go to Gilgal and renew the kingdom. And all the people went to Gilgal, and there they made Saul king before the Lord in Gilgal. And there they sacrificed sacrifices of peace offerings before the Lord. And there Saul and all the men of Israel rejoiced greatly. Actually, Saul had a threefold coronation. In chapter 10, verse 1, he was anointed privately by Samuel. Then in chapter 10, verses 17 through 25, he was anointed at Mizpah when the clans got together and he was presented to them. And now here at Gilgal, they had the official coronation, offered sacrifices to the Lord, and Samuel preached a sermon. And the emphasis of Samuel's sermon in chapter 12 is faithfulness. As you read chapter 12, you'll find that Samuel's talking about faithfulness. In verses 1 through 5, his own faithfulness. He says, I have been serving you all these years. Have I been faithful? The people said, you have been faithful. And then in verses 6 through 11, God's faithfulness. Samuel reviews the history of Israel, how God delivered them from Egypt, and how God delivered them during the period of the judges, and how God sent the various deliverers to help them. So he emphasized his own faithfulness and God's faithfulness. And now in 1 Samuel 12, beginning at verse 12, he talks about the faithfulness of the people. It's not enough for God to be faithful. We have to be faithful. Verse 13, now therefore behold the king whom ye have chosen and whom ye have desired. And behold, the Lord hath set a king over you. If you will fear the Lord and serve him and obey his voice and not rebel against the commandment of the Lord, then both ye and also the king who reigneth over you continue following the Lord your God. But if ye will not obey the voice of the Lord, but rebel against the commandment of the Lord, then shall the hand of the Lord be against you as it was against your fathers. You see, Samuel is saying that they have some responsibilities. Just because Saul has won a victory doesn't mean that this is the end. It's just the beginning. Number one, they must fear God. He mentions that in verse 14. He mentions it again in verse 24. Only fear the Lord. They must serve God. Again, verse 14, serve him and obey his voice. Verse 24, serve him in truth with all your heart. For consider how great things he hath done for you. Fear God, serve him, obey his voice, and do not rebel. He warns Saul and he warns the people, do not rebel against the commandment of God. If you do rebel, God's hand will not be for you. God's hand will be against you. in verse 21, "And turn ye not aside, for then should ye go after vain things," meaning idols, "which cannot profit nor deliver, for they are vain." And Samuel assures them of his prayer support. Now, at this coronation service, Saul accepted the admonition of the Word of God. He said, "I will fear God, I will serve Him, I will obey His voice, I will not rebel against Him, I will not turn aside from His way." But the sad thing is that Saul broke every one of those. Instead of fearing God, he started fearing the people and fearing the enemy, and he did not really serve the Lord. May the Lord help us to heed the admonition. Good beginnings are no guarantee of successful endings. In chapter 13 of 1 Samuel, the Philistines come on the scene, and Saul has to deal with them. Sad to say, at this point in Saul's performance, he starts to change. He starts on that downward road that ultimately led to defeat and disgrace and death. 1 Samuel chapter 13, beginning at verse 5. "And the Philistines gathered themselves together to fight with Israel, 30,000 chariots and 6,000 horsemen, and people as the sand which is on the seashore in multitude. And they came up and encamped in Michmash eastward from Beth-Aven. When the men of Israel saw that they were hedged in, for the people were distressed, then the people did hide themselves in caves and in thickets and among rocks and in high places and in pits. And some of the Hebrews went over the Jordan to the land of Gad and Gilead. As for Saul, he was yet in Gilgal, and all the people followed him trembling. And he tarried 7 days according to the set time that Samuel had appointed. But Samuel came not to Gilgal, and the people were scattered from him. And Saul said, 'Bring here a burnt offering to me, and peace offerings.' And he offered the burnt offering. It came to pass that as soon as he had ceased offering the burnt offering, behold, Samuel came, and Saul went out to meet him, that he might bless him. And Samuel said, 'What hast thou done?' And Saul said, 'Because I saw that the people were scattered from me, and that thou camest not within the days appointed, and that the Philistines gathered themselves together at Michmash. Therefore, said I, the Philistines will come down now upon me to Gilgal, and I have not made supplication unto the Lord. I forced myself, therefore, and offered a burnt offering.' And Samuel said to Saul, 'Thou hast done foolishly. Thou hast not kept the commandment of the Lord thy God, which he commanded thee. For now would the Lord have established thy kingdom upon Israel forever. But now thy kingdom shall not continue. The Lord hath sought him a man after his own heart, and the Lord hath commanded him to be captain over his people, because thou hast not kept that which the Lord commanded thee.'" Now, what Saul did that day doesn't seem especially serious to us. He got a little bit impatient. He went ahead and offered the sacrifice, and then Samuel showed up. But really, this was a serious offense in the eyes of God. It was so serious that it cost Saul the kingdom. He took that day 3 giant steps away from God, and as a result began his downward path to disgrace, defeat, and death. What were these 3 giant steps? Well, we can take them today. If we want to get away from the Lord and not fulfill all that He has for us to do, this is the way to do it: unbelief, impatience, dishonesty. These are the 3 steps that started Saul on his downward track, his downward path to disgrace and defeat and death. I say it once again, it doesn't seem like a very great sin on Saul's part, but it was the beginning. The first was unbelief, verse 11. Samuel said, "What hast thou done?" And Saul said, "Because I saw." You see, he started to walk by sight and not by faith. Now, all this began because of Jonathan. Saul had his army together, and Jonathan had part of the army. And in verse 3 of 1 Samuel 13, Jonathan smote the garrison of the Philistines that was in Geba. and the Philistines heard of it. It was Jonathan who stepped out by faith. It was Jonathan who began the battle. When Saul heard about it, Saul blew the trumpet and said, "Let the Hebrews hear." And all Israel heard it said that Saul had smitten a garrison of the Philistines, and that Israel also was held in abomination with the Philistines. The literal meaning there is they became a stench to the Philistines. In other words, Jonathan said, "Let's get something going here," and he attacked this garrison, and now the Philistines had to act. Well, when Saul began to walk by sight instead of by faith, he began to get into trouble. Now, true, the enemy was gathered together like the sand on the seashore, all of these chariots and all of these horsemen and all of these people. And so he was fighting a large army. And in verses 6 and 7, his people were deserting him, no question about that. They were hedged in. They were distressed. They were hiding themselves. They were going over the river to get away. They were trembling. They were scattered. It doesn't look like much of a making for a victory, does it? Well, he saw the large army. He saw his own small army deserting. When you read verses 19 through 23 of 1 Samuel 13, you discover that they didn't have too many weapons. And then on top of all of this trouble, Samuel does not appear. You'll recall back in chapter 10 of 1 Samuel, and in verse 8, Samuel had said, "And thou shalt go down before me to Gilgal, and behold, I will come down unto thee to offer burnt offerings, and to sacrifice sacrifices of peace offerings. 7 days shalt thou tarry, till I come to thee and show thee what thou shalt do." Well, Saul waited and waited and waited, and Samuel did not appear. And as a consequence, his unbelief led him to do that which he should not do. You see, Saul forgot what happened at Gilgal. At Gilgal, when he'd had his public coronation, Samuel had said, "Now fear the Lord. Don't fear the enemy. Fear the Lord and serve him and obey his voice." He'd forgotten that Samuel had reminded the people of all the past victories that God had given to the nation. He forgot that Samuel had prayed a prayer and a miracle took place. It rained during the harvest season, something very strange. Now, here was the effectiveness of Samuel's prayer. Here was the encouragement of Israel's history. And yet, in spite of this, Saul became afraid and unbelief entered in. He starts to walk by sight and not by faith. Now, the Lord had said to him, "Fear the Lord." 1 Samuel 12:14. He repeated it in verse 24. "Only fear the Lord." When you fear the Lord, you need not fear anyone else. Before long, you're going to find Saul fearing the people, and then he fears Goliath, and then he fears David. And then in that final battle, he fears the enemy. He's so frightened because of unbelief. Unbelief will lead you away from the Lord. Now, the second step that he took was impatience. He could not tarry for a week to wait for Samuel. You know, faith and patience go together. In Hebrews chapter 6 and verse 12, we read, "That ye be not slothful, but followers of them who through faith and patience inherit the promises." In Hebrews chapter 10, verse 36, "For ye have need of patience, that after ye have done the will of God, ye might receive the promise." Faith and patience go together. We read in Isaiah 28:16, "He that believeth shall not make haste." Now, impatience is a mark of immaturity. James tells us that, "Knowing this, that the trying of your faith worketh patience, but let patience have her perfect work, that ye may be perfect and entire, wanting nothing." James 1:3-4. James tells us that patience is a mark of maturity. Now, we have no evidence that Saul was a very mature person when it came to spiritual things. You'll remember he did not even know who Samuel was. He had no idea what Samuel could do for him. Now, Saul was trying his best, but you can't become a mature person overnight. He became impatient, and because of his impatience, he rushed ahead of the Lord, and he lost his crown. I read in James 1:12, "Blessed is the man that endures temptation, for when he is tried, he shall receive the crown of life, which the Lord hath promised to them that love him." Instead of receiving a crown, Saul lost his crown because he became impatient. It's interesting to note in chapters 13, 14, and 15 how Saul changes. In chapter 13, he ran ahead of the Lord. In chapter 14, he hesitated, he vacillated, and didn't quite know what to do. In chapter 15, he lagged behind. He knew what he was supposed to do, but he didn't do it. Here we have an unstable man. You know why he was unstable? Well, James tells us why he was unstable. A double-minded man is unstable in all his ways. James 1:8. Saul was double-minded. At the very beginning of his reign, he was concerned about doing God's will. He was humble. He was yielded. But as he won this victory, he got a little bit proud. Then unbelief moved in. And then Saul got himself into trouble because of impatience. He ran ahead of God, then he hesitated, and then he lagged behind. In Psalm 32:9 we read, "Be not as the horse or as the mule." Well, Saul was like both. As the horse, he rushed ahead in 1 Samuel 13. As the mule, he lagged behind in 1 Samuel 15. And both of these chapters record sins that led him to defeat. You see, he forgot what happened at Gilgal. Gilgal was the time of his coronation. Gilgal was the place where Samuel gave to him all the assurance that he needed. Fear God, but instead his unbelief led him to fear the enemy. Obey his voice, but instead he got impatient and he ran ahead of the Lord. Now the third step that he took was dishonesty. Saul went ahead and had the burnt offering put upon the altar, and then Samuel showed up, and Samuel said, "What hast thou done?" Samuel could tell that something was wrong, and immediately Saul begins to give excuses. Now here in chapter 13, he blames Samuel. We'll discover in chapter 14, he blames Jonathan. In chapter 15, he blames the people. Saul never blamed himself. He was good at excuses. Saul said, "Because I saw that the people were scattered from me, and that thou camest not within the days appointed, and that the Philistines gathered themselves together at Michmash. Therefore I said, the Philistines will come down now upon me to Gilgal. I have not made supplication unto the Lord. I forced myself, therefore, and offered a burnt offering." Now, Samuel could see through that excuse. You know, a person who's good at excuses is rarely good at anything else. If you've ever had to work with somebody who always had an excuse, you knew that he's not going to get his work done right. You see, once again, Saul forgot what happened at Gilgal. At Gilgal, Samuel had said to him in verse 24, "Only fear the Lord and serve him in truth with all of your heart." Now, Saul was not serving God in truth. His heart was wrong. He was double-minded, and he had a deceitful heart. He was dishonest. He blamed Samuel for what he did when he really ought to blame himself. It's a tragedy when a person, because of unbelief and impatience and dishonesty, starts moving away from the Lord. Samuel says, "Thou hast done foolishly." It is a foolish thing to fear the enemy instead of to fear God. It is a foolish thing to run ahead of the Lord and try to tell him what to do. And it certainly is a foolish thing to be dishonest and try to hide what really has happened. "Thou hast not kept the commandment of the Lord thy God, which he commanded thee. But now thy kingdom shall not continue." You see, he lost the kingdom. Now later on, he's going to lose the crown and lose his life because of his disobedience to the Lord. Samuel said, "The Lord hath sought him a man after his own heart." And that's David. You see, David had the heart of a shepherd. David had a heart of integrity. Psalm 78, verse 72 speaks about David. "So he fed them according to the integrity of his heart, and guided them by the skillfulness of his hands. Now, it takes both to be a leader. Saul had skillful hands. He could fight a battle, but he did not have integrity in his heart. The opposite of integrity is duplicity, a divided heart. A double-minded man is unstable in all his ways. You see, David had a believing heart. Saul failed because of unbelief. David had a patient heart. He waited for years before he got his throne. But Saul was impatient and impulsive. David had an honest heart. Even when David sinned, he was honest about it. He said, "I have sinned against the Lord." Well, Saul did not say that. Saul had a deceitful heart. It was always somebody else's fault. It doesn't take very much to start on that steep, steep road that leads to ruin, disgrace, and discipline, and possibly death. It doesn't take long. And here he took the first three steps. Now, it'd be dangerous for us to take any of these steps. I speak to my own heart now. Unbelief, impatience, dishonesty. Let's remember Gilgal. Fear God, obey His voice, serve Him in truth. Heavenly Father, help us to be trusting, to be patient, and to be honest, and to do Your will from hearts that are united because we love and we fear You. In Jesus' name, amen.
0: Saul's past success and present fear led him to trust his own judgment. And though he made the right decision at Gilgal, he didn't learn from that lesson, and he violated a basic principle of Scripture that is stated in Proverbs 3, verses 5 and 6. Trust in the Lord with all thine heart, and lean not unto thine own understanding. In all thy ways acknowledge Him, and He shall direct thy paths. As we're faced with life-changing decisions, let's remember not to become proud about past

Some lighthouse keepers had survived harsh, lonely conditions on a meager salary, endured the loud foghorn, and rescued sailors. But they also resisted efforts to install a new lens that would have doubled their station's light. Why? They had a financial arrangement with the maker of the old lens, and they didn't want to lose the cash, even if it would have saved lives. They seem similar to religious leaders who opposed Peter and John. These priests and teachers did help people, but they also earned a nice income for their services, an income they would lose if Judaism was replaced by the gospel. So they challenged the disciples' healing of a disabled person. When Peter asked why he was being questioned for healing a crippled man, the leaders agreed that what they did was miraculous. But to stop this thing from spreading any further among the people, we must warn them to speak no longer to anyone in this name. Hard questions for us. Is my service helping or hurting? If necessary, will I step aside for the good of someone else?

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Well, you can do that on BBN's On Demand feature. We have almost 20 different programs available up to the past week that it aired. Whether it's the Bible Quiz, Gateway to Joy, Morning Bible Study, or Christian Classics, those and a few more are available on the BBN On Demand feature.

0: WYFQ Charlotte, and WYHG Wadesboro. Good morning. It's time for the classic CBH broadcast, produced years ago by Children's Bible Hour, now known as Keys for Kids Ministries of Grand Rapids, Michigan. 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
2: Well, hi there. Come on in. We're your friends from the Children's Bible Hour, and we're hoping you can spare the next half hour or so, because if you can, we promise to fill it with lots of good listening. Bright music by the cousins, the second cousins, by Scotty, and Carl, and Melissa, and Dawn. Oh, by the way, let me stop a moment right here. Saying the word cousins, or the words second cousins, or nieces, or even Uncle Charlie, reminds me that many of you write and want to know if we're related. If all these kids are really my nephews and nieces, and are they all cousins? And if not, why do we use those words? No, we're not all related. The choir members are not cousins, and I'm not their real uncle. But we do like to think of ourselves as one big happy family, including all of you who are listening, especially since we are all brothers and sisters in Jesus Christ our Lord, if we've trusted Him as Savior. Oh yes, some of you also have asked. I do have a wife. Her name is Betty. She works here at Children's Bible Hour too. We've been married for over 32 years. We have 3 children, and I'm a grandpa 3 times already. So it's not only Uncle Charlie, but Grandpa Charlie as well. Well, now that we have all that out of the way, let me say that we'll also have a story today. It's called A Special Love. Here's just a little bit of the story to whet your appetite and make you wonder what is going to happen.
3: Come on, take that baby quick. I've got to go back in.
4: But you can't go back in there. Too late. The roof is about to collapse.
3: My wife and mother are in there. I've got to get them out. I've got to get them.
5: Stop that man. If he goes in there, he'll never come out alive. Stop him. Stop him.
2: Wow, I wonder what is happening. It sounds exciting, whatever it is, and I can promise you we'll have a good lesson from the story as well. Let's get right to our music, okay? Have you ever had someone make a promise to you and not keep it? Have you ever made a promise and then broke it? Well, I'm here to tell you that God always keeps His promises. The first chorus by our cousins is all about that. As you listen, it's as if God Himself is talking to us, telling us He will keep His promises to us. Listen.

Let's get back to one more praise song early on in the program. The words are taken right from the scriptures, and it's sung for us by our second cousins, Stacy, Todd, Lisa, and Carrie. Put on the garment of praise.

Loving Heavenly Father, we do praise your name. We praise you for all that you have done for us, but much more than that, we praise you for who you are. Thank you, Father, for sending the Lord Jesus to be our Savior. And I pray for any who are listening right now who may have never trusted the Lord Jesus as Savior. May they do so even today while they're listening to these programs. Then help us to remember that you are with us each day, caring for us and loving us. Again, we praise your name, Father. In Jesus' name, amen.

One of these days, we're going to see face to face the one to whom we've just been talking in prayer. Carl has a bright medley of songs that starts out with, "Heaven, I'm going there."

From one young man, we go to a young lady named Melissa, who has asked her brother Josh, one of the cousins' choir, to sort of be her echo. They sing a round from one of our song albums called Fun Songs of Participation. I Love Jesus.

0: Jesus said unto him, I am the way, the truth, and the life. No man cometh unto the Father but by me. John 14, verse 6.
1: Well, thanks, Melissa and Josh, for that good song. Hey, before we go on with our music and then on to our good story, let me remind you that if you're not using Keys for Kids, you are missing out on a great daily devotional for kids. And incidentally, we're sending thousands upon thousands of them to churches who order quantities. Information about that is printed right inside our Keys for Kids books. We will also be happy to put you and your family on our mailing list to get a copy every other month as it is published. There's a scripture to read, a good story that helps you understand what the scripture's all about, a memory verse, a how about you section where we ask you to think about what you've read and apply it to your own life, and then a key thought to sum up the day's devotional. And it's yours free of charge. Oh, we do so much appreciate those who help us with the printing and mailing costs, but it is not necessary. Listen to what some others are saying about Keys for Kids. My name is Rebecca. I really like your Keys for Kids books. They inspire me to do the right thing and make the right choices. I like the games in the back, too. Thanks for writing Keys for Kids. Keep on writing them and keep on touching someone's heart. And here's one from a mom. Our family has used Keys for Kids during our family devotions for at least 6 years. 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And when you write, if you have a prayer request you'd like to share or a problem with which you'd like help, be sure to share that. We're here to help you all we can. It won't be long until we find out what that excitement in the story is going to lead to. Dawn, who, by the way, will be graduating from CBH at rally time next month, sings our Go Along with the Story song. It's a wonderful old hymn, and hey, you might want to sing along. You recognize it? Sure, Amazing Grace.

0: 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It's story time.
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0: Look at that smoke, Justin. There must be a fire around here.
2: Boy, it sure is black.
3: Where's the fire?
2: It looks like it's over at Oak Street. Let's go over there.
3: No, you don't. You children have no business over there. You can hear all about the fire when Dad gets home. Since he's a volunteer fireman, I imagine he's either already there or on his way. I hope it's not someone's house.
4: I sure hope everyone is out of there.
5: Someone take my baby quick. I've got to go back in.
6: But you can't go back in there. Too late. The roof is about to collapse.
5: My wife and mother are in there. I've got to get them out. I've got to get
4: them. Stop that man. If he goes in there, he'll never come out alive. Stop him. Stop him.
3: Is that you, Don?
2: You've been fighting the fire, haven't you, Dad?
3: You're home so late, I was getting concerned.
0: What happened, Daddy?
2: What burned?
7: Well, it was an apartment house.
3: You look exhausted, Don. You're smoky and dirty and white as a ghost. Was it bad?
7: Yeah, it was bad, all right. Two women and one man died in that fire.
0: How awful!
7: The man died trying to rescue the women, his wife, his mother. He'd already saved the baby. We tried to stop him, but we couldn't. A couple of the firemen went in after him, but they just couldn't get to him.
3: Oh, I'm so sorry. Was it anyone we know?
7: Well, Andrew Carson. You know, he comes over to the station once in a while. Well, I guess I'm going to go up and take a shower.
3: Time for bed, children. I'm glad tomorrow's Saturday. Breakfast is ready, everyone. Come on.
7: Is the morning paper here, Sarah?
3: On the table, Don. There's an article about the fire.
7: I was just going to take a look.
3: Good morning, Justin. Good morning, Shelley.
2: Morning, Mom. Dad, could we go fishing today?
0: Oh, good morning, Mother.
7: Hey, here's that story about the fire. Right on the front page. Man dies in attempt to rescue wife and mother.
0: I was afraid I'd dream about burning houses. But I didn't.
2: Dad, could we go fishing today?
7: Well, I don't know, son. I plan to get some work done around the house today,
0: please?
7: But... Okay, you talked me into it. We can't waste a beautiful day like today cleaning out the garage.
0: Can we go too, Mother?
3: Well, I don't know, Shelley. We haven't been invited.
7: Well, would you ladies like to accompany us on a fishing trip to Lake Keystone?
3: Why, we'd love to. I'm so glad you thought of inviting us.
2: Let's take a picnic lunch.
3: Good idea, Justin. After breakfast, Shelley and I will pack the lunch while you men get the fishing gear ready.
2: What'll we use for bait, Dad?
7: Well, I hear the fish are biting on grasshoppers.
0: Grasshoppers? Yuck!
7: Well, while you catch the bait, Justin, I'll check the rest of the gear.
2: If Shelley's going to fish, I think she ought to help catch the grasshoppers.
0: Oh, no. I'm helping Mother pack the lunch.
2: Who do you think is going to bait your hook, Miss Prissy? I'm sure not.
0: Well, maybe I won't fish after all. I'll just enjoy the boat ride.
3: Me too. Now, let's eat breakfast before it gets cold.
7: Hey, good idea. Let's thank the Lord before we eat. Heavenly Father, we thank you for this

0: This looks like a good spot, Dad. Let's stop here.
1: Fine, I'll cut the engine.
0: I decided that I want to fish after all. Daddy, would you bait my hook?
2: I suppose so.
0: Big baby.
2: Who's going to take the fish off your line if you catch one, Shelley?
0: Well, you will, won't you? That's what fathers are for.
2: Well, it's nice to have a purpose to justify my existence.
3: Boy, this grasshopper sure wiggles.
4: You would too if you were about to be put on a hook.
2: Here, Shelley, here, your line is ready. Cast out and be careful you don't hook your mother.
0: I know how to do this.
2: Oh, it's so nice and quiet out here. I can almost forget last night.
4: It is peaceful, isn't it?
2: Yes, and you know, I'm looking forward to the services at church tomorrow, too. By Monday morning, I should be refreshed in body and soul and be ready to take up my work again.
4: Oh, and tomorrow we'll be having communion services, remembering Jesus' death on the cross and all that it means to us.
2: Nice cast, Justin.
0: I've been thinking. I really don't see what is so special about Jesus dying to save men.
4: Why, Justin?
0: Well, I don't. Lots of people die to save others. Mr. Carson died in that fire last night. He was trying to save people. Thousands of soldiers have died for others, too.
2: True, Justin, and I would say that's pretty special, wouldn't you?
0: Oh, sure. But what I mean is, well, if I could die to save 10 or 20 people from hell, I'd do it. At least I think I would. Mr. Carson only saved his baby. He died trying to save his wife and mother. But Jesus saved thousands when he died. Lots of people would be willing to die to save as many people as Jesus did.
4: Justin, would you bait my hook, please? I've decided to fish.
0: Ah, oh, you girls. You're all alike. Well, okay. Hand me your rod.
4: Thanks. Justin, would you die for 1,000 grasshoppers?
0: Are you kidding?
4: No, I'm very serious. Don't you suppose people look to the Lord like grasshoppers look to us?
0: Oh, I've never thought of it like that.
4: We've been talking about people dying to save other people, but that's a whole lot different than God dying for people.
2: Look at that grasshopper you're putting on your mother's hook. Remember, it's just as easy for the Lord to move you around and put you where he wants you as it is for you to control that grasshopper.
0: Boy, that's scary.
3: It sure is.
4: You see, kids, there's one important difference between how you see a grasshopper and how God sees you. You don't care a thing for the grasshopper, but God loves you.
2: You know, the Bible says in Romans 5:8, but God demonstrates his own love toward us in that while we were still sinners, Christ died for us. Love makes all the difference in the world.
4: You know, Justin, if you had been the only person in the world, Jesus would have died just for you. In fact, he did die for you. For you personally.
0: Boy, that's a special kind of love. Hey, look! I caught a fish! Daddy, would you?
2: I guess I will. After all, that's what fathers are for.

For God so loved the world that he gave his only begotten Son, that whoever believes in him shall not perish, but shall have everlasting life. That verse is known as the gospel in a nutshell. And as the cousins just sang, oh, it is wonderful, the wonder of it all, that God loves us. Were you able to say, yes, I know that I've trusted the Lord Jesus as my Savior? If not, invite him into your heart and life right now. Often I've shared the ABCs of the gospel. A, admit that you are a sinner and cannot save yourself. B, believe that Jesus died on the cross to save you from your sins. Believe that he took your place, took your punishment. Then C, confess yourself as a sinner to the Lord. Invite him to come into your heart and life, and he will. If you need more help, be sure to write. I'll be glad to help you all I can. Also, be sure to write for Keys for Kids if you haven't already done so. 2 full months of exciting stories, suggested scriptures, and more. Yours for the asking in Keys for Kids. Here's where to write. Uncle Charlie, Box 1, Grand Rapids, Michigan. That's Uncle Charlie or Children's Bible Hour, Box 1, Grand Rapids, Michigan. The zip is 49501. Children's Bible Hour is a listener-supported ministry. Bye now. Thanks so much for listening.

0: 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It was produced years ago by Children's Bible Hour of Grand Rapids, Michigan. The ministry is now known as Keys for Kids Ministries, and this program is no longer in production. BBN, though, has special permission to air these classic programs featuring Uncle Charlie.
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0: Welcome on this Saturday morning here in the children's music room. We have the problem of Bogus offering Flum Diddle. And the rest of us having... The rest of us getting... You don't know what Flum Diddle is, huh? That's one you didn't know. Foolish or worthless. Something that's like that. And some of your comments fit right into that. Yeah, like that one. Hey, friend, ignore the flum diddle, and let's get to the music. Hey, it's good to have you with us. My name is Mike. Go ahead. Sit over there. It's your spot. No one else gets to sit there, after all, in the beanbag chair of honor.

All right, Bogus, it's the 13th of June. And now, that doesn't mean you get a quarter. No, it's the 13th of June, and we have music. So I thought maybe give us the title of our next song. No, that is so not right.

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3: 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This will only take a minute.
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3: 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You may sleep for 8 of those hours.
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0: 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And in a

0: can be hard to tell what a puzzle's going to look like before it's finished. Some of the pieces don't seem to fit at all. Life is that way too. Sometimes we don't see how anything could possibly turn out right. But God knows what the puzzle is supposed to look like, and He will put all the pieces into place. So here's a promise for everyone who loves God and lives to obey Him.
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4: Hoist the mainsail!
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6: Where are we headed, Uncle Jonas?
4: The Adventures of Patch the Pirate!
5: 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There's lots more excitement!
7: It's awesome as Colossimus!
8: Ahoy, ahoy, ahoy! 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
10: It's your Mongolongamus!
11: What is it, Dad? A giant rocking horse?
12: It looks more like a burro.
13: Maybe it's one of their Mexican piñatas.
14: They're bringing it up to the gate.
11: Can we play on it, Captain?
14: Wow, we could all fit on its back. It's taller than the fort.
15: I'm sorry, mates. I wish we could all play on that giant burro, but I just don't think Homewrecker can be trusted to give us something that would be good for the family.
14: Aw, come on, Captain Patch. Couldn't we just try it? And then if it were real bad, we could just push it back out.
16: Wait a minute there, Sonny. Christians don't need to take risky chances like that. Listen, I've got a prescription here in Romans 14:23. It says we're not supposed to get involved in doubtful things. For whatsoever is not of faith is sin.
15: If there's a question, let's not do it. My mother explained it to me this way.

0: Cap'n Patch, I really want to be a good father, but sometimes I just don't feel like I know how.
1: One of the best ways to be a good father to your children is to be a good husband to their mother.
2: Sweetie Pie, look at that breathtaking sunset.
0: Wow, that is beautiful, sweetheart. Let's go for a walk. Just the two of us.
2: Oh, I'd love to, but what about the children?
3: Well, I look after them. You two just run along.
4: All this mushy stuff is enough to make a fella sick.
1: You'd better be thankful for all that mushy stuff. It's building you a happy home.
0: Praline?
2: Yes, sweetheart.
0: Honey, I pledge to you here and now, I'm going to be faithful to you and love you and take care of you till the day I die.
2: Oh, George, you'll always be my one and only.
0: Honey, let's walk over there where we can be alone.
5: Mushy, mushy, mushy.
4: How disgusting.
1: No, sailors, that's a beautiful thing. Your mom and dad are pledging their love to each other, and I hope they'll do that over and over again.
3: Yeah, kids, as long as your parents keep that kind of thing up, a homewrecker's gonna have a hard time putting your family in the graveyard.
1: Your folks have been joined by God. What therefore God hath joined together, let not man put asunder.

0: love, Wonder Thunder Unmagnicorn.
1: George, wouldn't you like to kiss me on the porch?
2: Well, the lips would be fine.
1: George, you're so romantic.
2: You're so beautiful.
1: You're so strong.
2: Your hair.
1: Your eyes.
2: Your nose.
1: Your lips.
2: That too.
1: Oh, George.
2: Oh, Praline.
1: George.
2: Praline.
3: Hey, you two lovebirds, what about us?
4: Yes, we need some attention too.
5: Yeah, it brings me to my next prescription. Proverbs 17:22. A merry heart doeth good like a medicine. It's time for Family Fun Night.
1: What in the world is Family Fun Night?
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3: In a Mr. Slippy River, there's an island small. 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He's ugly and he's meaner than a thousand snakes. When his name is just a whisper, everybody shakes. 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He jumps over mountains. He swings from the trees. 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He's the big

0: The most excited quarter hour of musical adventure has come to a close, mateys. 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
2: Hi, this is Chris. Welcome to Adventures in Odyssey.

0: Mom.
1: Oh, hi, Olivia.
0: I'll be up in my room.
1: Is everything all right?
0: Sure. Why?
1: I thought you had guitar lessons this afternoon.
0: I did.
1: Without your guitar? You left it next to the front door.
0: Well, I was...
1: How's that song coming? You think you'll have it ready by Saturday?
0: I'm doing my best.
1: I'm sure you are. Your abuelita will be so pleased. When can I hear some of it?
0: Sometime soon. Well, not yet, though. I want to be ready for my big debut. I want you to be surprised, too.
1: Oh, that's sweet. We decided to have her party at the banquet room in the Hacienda restaurant.
0: Really? She'll like that.
1: We'll have to be there at noon, though, so we can decorate.
0: Noon? Okay. Well, I'll be upstairs.
1: It's your turn to set the table for dinner.
0: Okay. Set the table. Chord practice. Lines.
1: Are you sure you're all right?
0: Yeah, it's all right. I mean, I'm all right. Never mind.
2: Okay, thanks, everyone. Get plenty of rest tonight for the big show tomorrow. See you at noon, sharp.
3: Connie, I'm going to tighten the rigging on top of the arc. It looks loose to me.
2: Okay, thanks, Whit. See you, Connie.
4: Olivia?
2: Yeah?
4: Please tell me you'll know your lines tomorrow, because if you perform like you
2: I'll
4: did today...
2: I'll know them, Connie. Like the palm of my hand.
4: Don't you mean like the back of your hand?
5: Huh, Miss Parker, there you are.
2: Eugene.
5: Come with me, please.
2: To where?
5: The rehearsal room. I've got a guitar tuned up and ready. I want to hear how you're doing.
2: Well, you don't have to worry about that.

Welcome back to the Children's Music Room. My name is Sydney. Bogus, it's time for more music. Hey, friend, are you ready? All right, sing along if you know this one.

0: chocolate. 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It was disgusting. He made a choice. And bogus, that was a bad choice. But you know, in life, there will be a lot of choices. Sometimes you have freedom. It's a great test to find out if you'll do the right thing. Will you stand today and do the right thing when you make those decisions?
1: I have two children of my own. And of all the jobs I have, the most important one is to teach them what my father taught me, to trust and obey the Lord. And if you learn to follow Jesus now, while you're still young, you'll never lose your way, even when you're older.
2: Proverbs 22, verse 6. Train up a child in the way he should go. Even when he is old, he will not depart from it.

You know, Bogus has a, shall we say, different way of talking. On his Fritter page, they call it Bogusite. Can you speak Bogusite? Well, Matthew is going to give it a try in just a little bit. See if you can understand Matthew's Bogusite, bogus language. Get your marching feet ready and join us.

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1: Delight thyself also in the Lord, and he shall give thee the desires of thine heart.

0: You know, Bogus, people just don't know what you're saying much of the time. Can you believe that? Well, Matthew thinks that he has learned Bogusite at least a little bit, and he's going to try it out here on the radio, so we'll have that for you. I wish you a great weekend, and invite you back again next Saturday morning for more of the music of the Children's Music Room, music for the young and the young at heart, and those who can or cannot speak Bogusite. All right, Matthew, let's hear it.
1: Children's at you for the six two. Yeah, choop choop. I'm good. Choop choop.
0: Wow. Maybe you can repeat that.
1: For the six choop. Yeah, choop choop. I'm good. Choop choop.
0: Bogus says it was perfect, except instead of... You should have said... Okay. But don't worry. People get those mixed up all the time. Common mistake. It was close. Very good, Matthew. My friend? Have a great... Oh, I already said that, didn't I? Okay, well, the Clue Crew is coming up, and the mystery of the missing something. Can't see what that... It looks like H-A-I, maybe an N. All right, I guess you get to find out what's missing. We'll begin at the top of the hour.
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1: Hi, I'm Elena, and welcome to the Clue Crew. Are you ready for an adventure? All right, buckle up and hold tight as the kids face a disaster like none other.
2: Oh, my hair is falling out. I need to see a doctor right away.
1: And the problem grows worse.
3: Bingo, why are you wrapped in a towel?
4: Because he's bald.
2: Do they make bald monkeys?
1: But the mystery leads to another big, big revelation.
4: I don't know. These things could add up to something bad.
1: The Clue Crew series explores family-friendly, faith-building mystery adventures that are sure to unlock your imagination. 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And now, Unshackled of Pacific Garden Mission presents The Clue Crew and the Mystery of the Missing Hair.
5: Thanks for doing this.
6: Do you really mean that?
5: Why wouldn't I?
6: Because I kind of forced my way in.
5: Well, I wouldn't say forced. You saw a need.
6: I saw what you were and were not eating.
5: I tried to keep it a secret.
6: These kids need vegetables.
5: True.
6: And you need vegetables.
5: Well, I appreciate you coming, even if it does alter my diet.
6: In a good way.
5: In a good way.
4: Hey, Bonnie. Are you here for dinner?
6: I am.
5: She's showing me some new methods of cooking vegetables.
4: What's a vegetable?
5: That's what I said. Apparently, many of them are green. Who eats green food?
6: Very funny. You boys don't like vegetables much because you aren't creative enough with them.
4: What are you doing with that?
6: That is a zucchini. I'm slicing it, going to put some oil and Parmesan cheese on it, roast it.
4: That sounds wonderful.
6: Just promise me you'll try it.
4: But I'm not supposed to break promises.
5: He'll try it, won't you, Peter?
4: Yes, sir.
6: It's all I ask.
4: Well, I'm going to get a little homework done while you two work on getting us healthy.
5: Good idea.
6: Think he'll make it back for dinner?
5: He has no choice. Family dinner is non-negotiable.
6: Oh, no. How did my hair get in this? That is so embarrassing. Wait, that's not my hair.
5: It's mine. Again.
6: I got it out. Again?
5: I'll be honest. I've been losing a lot of hair today.
6: Well, at your age...
5: That's probably it. Yeah.
6: You don't sound convinced, Chuck.
5: It's nothing to worry about.
6: Doesn't sound like nothing.
5: You know how at times you don't quite feel like yourself?
6: Ah, I do.
5: That's all it is. One of those times.
2: Ah, my hair!
6: Was that?
2: My hair is falling out. I need to see a doctor right away. Do you think I have cancer?
6: Are you undergoing chemo?
2: Not yet, but maybe I should.
5: Slow down, Claire. What's happening?
2: My hair is falling out in clumps. Look at this.
5: I wouldn't quite call that clumps. More like a cluster.
2: Oh, at this rate, I'll be bald by Tuesday.
6: I wonder if you two ate the same thing that is causing this.
2: Oh, Uncle Chuck has been losing hair for as long as I can remember. That doesn't count.
5: Should I say thank you?
2: I don't mean it as an insult. It's just an old man thing.
5: Is that any better?
6: Might want to stop digging that hole, Claire.
2: My hair is falling out. I might as well get in that hole and hide forever.
6: Okay, that might be a bit dramatic.
5: I might get in the hole myself.
6: I don't need two drama queens.
5: I'm just kidding. Claire, tell everyone it's nearly time for dinner. We'll deal with the hair after.
2: If I make it that long!
4: Hey, these vegetables aren't awful after all.
6: Well, thank you, Peter. I think.
4: No, really. They're edible.
5: I think what you mean is they're delicious.
4: I'm just messing with you, Bonnie. They are good. I'll admit it.
3: There's a hair in my food.
6: Oh, I'm so sorry, Bobby. Wait, that's not mine.
5: Let me see that. It's not mine.
2: Okay. Oh, it's not mine either.
7: Oh, that's mine. I've been losing a lot of hair today.
6: You too, Abby?
7: Does that mean I'm growing?
5: Not likely. I mean, you are growing, but hair loss isn't a sign that I know of. Otherwise, I'd be massive.
6: Peter, are you losing hair?
4: Funny you say that. I had a lot come out in my comb this morning. What do you think this is about?
7: I'll tell you what it's about. It's a case for the Clue Crew.
3: It sure is. Follow the clues.
8: solve the mystery. Clue crew.
7: The clue crew is under attack.
3: Do you think it's goblins?
7: Ew. Ugh. I hope not. Do they cause baldness?
5: Goblins are mythical, Abby. Whatever's causing the hair loss is real, unfortunately.
4: Well, we need to get this figured out before we start looking like a Charlie Brown family.
2: Wait, could it be that new cell tower down the block?
9: A lot of people feel they do cause issues like that, but the science isn't there yet.
4: We should check to see if other people in the building are having the same problem.
7: The Clue Crew is on the job. You hear that, Bingo?
10: Why, hello there.
3: Are you having hair loss problems?
10: Back in my day, we sold chocolate bars.
3: Huh?
10: We didn't go door to door selling toupees or whatever it is you have in mind. Wigs, hair plugs, tonic.
3: I'm not selling...
10: Come back when you have something chocolatey to sell me.
9: Oh, hi. Aren't you Peter? Chuck Clue's son?
4: Nephew, actually. Yes, I am. Can I ask an unusual question?
9: That by itself is a bit unusual?
4: A bit more unusual?
9: You can ask. I might not answer.
4: Are you having hair loss problems?
9: Do I look like it?
4: Oh, no, ma'am. Not at all. But we are having hair loss issues in our house, and we wondered if other people in the building had the same problem.
9: Well, I've seen no sign of it here.
2: I think that alone can cause hair loss.
7: Hi. How's your hair?
11: Fine. And yours?
7: It's starting to fall out.
11: You're far too young for that. Are you lost?
7: No. Sorry. I'm Abby. I live nearby, and we were having some issues. Wondered if any of the neighbors were having issues, too.
11: Wait, is that a... monkey?
7: It is. Are you having issues?
11: I have no issues with a monkey.
7: Not that issue. The other one.
11: With my hair?
7: Yes. Just your hair.
11: No issues. Thanks.
12: Hello, young man.
3: Is your hair falling out?
12: Not anymore.
3: But it was?
12: Yes.
3: Aha! So it is the cell tower.
12: I doubt it. I've been bald for 20 years.
3: Oh, well, carry on.
13: Oh, hi, Claire.
14: How do you know my name?
13: You don't know my name?
14: No, sorry.
13: I'm Henry. I go to school with your brother. Hey, how's your dad?
14: You mean Uncle Chuck?
13: Oh, he's your uncle.
14: He's fine. But I came by because we've had some strange issues lately. And I wanted to see if it was a neighborhood thing.
13: What issues?
14: Hair loss.
13: Oh no, that's terrible. I mean, that's just awful.
14: Oh, yes.
13: Well, nothing's happening in our house.
14: Well, thank you.
4: So we each went to 10 residences, and nobody says they're having hair loss problems. Well, nothing abnormal like we're having here.
9: Maybe it was just a temporary thing.
3: Bingo! Why are you wrapped in a towel?
2: Whoa!
4: Because he's bald!
2: Bingo!
5: Oh my goodness!
2: Awesome!
7: Do they make bald monkeys?
5: Not completely, that I know of.
4: It must be something in the house causing this. Maybe something we all ate.
9: Does Bingo eat the same food?
5: He would like to, but much of what we eat would be bad for his digestive system.
14: So it's probably not food. Water?
4: Not likely. I've not seen Abby drink water in days.
9: You should drink more water, Abby.
7: I like milk. It's my favorite water.
14: Wait a minute. Bobby, are you losing hair?
3: Me?
14: I haven't heard you say anything about losing hair, and it looks fine.
3: No, not at all.
4: So, Bobby, what are you doing differently?
3: I have no idea.
7: Did we all go somewhere he didn't?
5: Not that I can think of.
9: He uses the same shampoo as the rest of you, right?
5: Yep. Even Bingo uses the same shampoo.
9: I'm at a loss.
14: Well, we've got to solve this, or I will never, ever go to school again.
3: Uh-oh.
5: We can't stop living our lives, Claire.
14: Without hair?
2: I certainly can.
3: I think I know what it is.
4: I'm way too young to go bald.
9: Did you say something, Bobby?
3: It's the shampoo.
5: If it's not making your hair fall out, then I don't see how.
9: I do.
5: You do?
9: I do.
5: Care to enlighten us, Bonnie?
9: I think you need to hear it from Bobby.
2: Wait. You know, but Bobby needs to tell Uncle Chuck what you know?
7: This is confusing.
5: Bobby, what's going on?
3: I haven't exactly been using the shampoo.
2: What exactly have you been doing?
3: Well, I get my hair wet.
2: Okay.
3: Then I dry it off.
4: You don't wash your hair?
5: Bobby, why aren't you using the shampoo?
3: Because it smells girly.
7: I like how it smells.
3: Of course you do. That just proves my point.
2: So what did you do to the shampoo?
3: I didn't do anything. I stayed away from it.
9: Because it smells girly?
3: Yeah.
9: Well, it makes sense that it's the shampoo. Because I washed my hair with it yesterday when I came over after work. It does smell nice.
3: See? Girly.
5: I use it too. It smells fine.
4: Bobby, all shampoo kind of smells like that.
3: I want a manly smelling shampoo.
7: Gross!
2: I'm not sure what that would smell like.
3: Like baseball gloves and grease and cars and tires and stuff.
2: Bobby, we wash our hair so it doesn't smell like those things.
4: Listen, if Bobby didn't put anything in the shampoo, then we need to find out who did.
3: I didn't put anything in there.
9: We believe you.
7: Ah, Cuckoo, our mission has changed. We solved one piece of the puzzle. Now we have another to solve.
2: Uncle Chuck, where did the shampoo come from?
5: The store. I bought it a few days ago.
9: So it must have been tainted when you got it.
5: I don't know about that.
9: Why not?
5: It was in a box of 12. I opened the box myself because there were none on the shelf. It would have been hard to taint.
2: You don't think someone got in here, do you?
5: I don't know. I really don't think so. This is baffling.
4: Did it ever leave your sight, Uncle Chuck?
5: No, I don't think so. It's not like I had my eye on the shampoo at all times, but I came straight home from the store, had a short conversation in the lobby, and came here.
9: Who did you talk to in the lobby?
5: Oh, a nice young man named Henry.
4: From my school?
5: I believe so. Do you know him?
4: Not very well. Did you put your groceries down for any reason?
5: No, but he did. Accidentally bumped into me. His bag tore, my bag dropped, and he made a mess of both of our groceries.
2: Any chance he got to the shampoo?
5: I don't think so. And besides, he had the same kind.
4: Bingo. The other kind of bingo. As in, that's it.
3: He swapped our shampoo.
5: I can't see why he would do that.
4: Even though I don't know him well, he doesn't seem like the kind.
2: Well, it's the only thing we have at the moment.
9: Do you know what residence he lives in?
5: I do. Next floor up.
4: Let's go talk to him.
5: Hang on. I think I need to do this one alone.
9: Why?
5: Because we had a brief conversation about a private matter, and I think that matter has something to do with this.
9: Chuck.
5: Bonnie, please, I really think...
9: I know what you said. Is the private matter his or yours?
5: Mine.
9: I'm coming with you.
5: How did you know it might be mine? Did I make it that obvious? Do you think the kids picked up on it?
9: I know you well, Chuck. I sensed there was something more. I don't think the kids suspect anything.
5: Okay, you can come along.
9: I wasn't asking.
13: Oh, hi, Mr. Chuck.
5: Hello, Henry. This is Bonnie.
13: Hi, Bonnie.
9: Henry, nice to meet you.
5: This may sound crazy, but we need to talk to you about our shampoo.
13: Oh, my goodness.
5: So it was you.
13: Not intentionally. Not yet. I mean, what I did was so dumb. Like, so dumb. I'm so sorry.
9: What on earth did you do?
13: It all started with a conversation. With my mom.
5: You mean before our conversation in the lobby?
13: Yeah. I don't know if I can say it in front of you, ma'am.
5: It's okay. You can tell her. She needs to know.
13: My mother is a doctor in the cancer ward at the hospital.
5: I went there last week with some issues.
13: And I heard about it. Just a little. Enough that I thought there was a diagnosis.
9: Is there?
5: Not yet. Not that I know of.
13: I thought there had been. My mistake. But it was someone else's diagnosis who also lives in our building. A man named Charles.
9: Another name for Chuck.
13: Yeah. Anyway, I thought that poor man is about to lose all his hair from chemo. I mean, I hear the stories my mom tells me. And then I thought, what if everyone lost their hair when he did? How sweet would that be?
9: You did not.
13: I did. When I look back at it now, it's clearly a terrible idea.
5: I'll say.
13: But at the time, it seemed almost kind. So I put some hair removal stuff in the shampoo and waited in our lobby for an opportunity.
9: That leaves a lot up to chance.
13: True, but I recall always seeing Mr. Chuck with groceries on Fridays.
5: Yep, that's groceries day.
13: So that's when I saw you, or rather, bumped into you.
5: And we talked.
13: And I dropped my groceries.
5: And made me drop mine. You faked that pretty good.
13: Oh, it wasn't fake. I totally dropped them. I'm clumsy like that. I was already thinking my idea was a bad one, but I compared shampoos to see if they were the same when you were picking up the strawberries that went behind you. And then you turned around quickly, and I put the wrong shampoo back in your bag. I just panicked.
5: Turns out the shampoos were the same.
13: Lucky guess, I guess.
9: What did you put in there that caused the hair loss?
13: Oh, it's safe. Your hair will grow normally if you just stop using it. Mom's a doctor, Dad's a chemist.
5: Henry, you realize you can't take matters into your own hands like this.
13: I do. Yes, I know.
9: I realize you are trying to do something kind, but this is a big step too far.
13: I agree. I decided too late not to do it. I really did. But when the switch happened, I couldn't stop it. I couldn't very well call and say our shampoos got swapped.
5: Well, I wish you had.
13: Yeah, I really blew it.
9: Well, you are forgiven.
13: I am?
5: He is?
9: Yes. Far as I can tell, there's no additional harm. And assuming his story is true...
13: It's true.
9: Then he really didn't intend to follow through. And he is remorseful.
13: Yeah, I'm sorry.
5: Okay, I guess I'll go along with forgiveness.
13: Thank you. I do appreciate it. You don't know how much better that makes me feel.
9: Have a good day, Henry.
13: Thank you.
5: You probably have some questions.
9: Oh, you bet I do.
5: I've had some symptoms.
9: Like?
5: I get heartburn a lot. I've been feeling more tired than usual. Quite a bit more tired.
9: Have you also been losing weight?
5: Yes. What does that mean?
9: I'm only asking because I've noticed. Have you been dieting?
5: Not at all. But I haven't had much of an appetite.
9: Chuck, why didn't you say anything?
5: I didn't want to worry anybody.
9: That is no excuse.
5: Bonnie, think about these children and what they've been through, losing their parents. This could be nothing. Maybe some minor virus. I can't worry those kids. I love them dearly, and if they think they might lose another parent, what will that do?
9: Chuck, you don't understand. They may be children, but they are also your family and have a right to know. But even more than that, they are believers. In Proverbs, it says that God hears the prayer of the righteous. You need those prayers.
5: You're telling me I should tell them so they can pray for me?
9: Among other reasons. But yes, prayer works. It really does, Chuck. You don't always get the answer you seek, but prayer is a powerful thing.
5: Okay, but I don't want to worry them, Bonnie. Let's keep this information to a minimum. But first, there's something else I need to take care of.
9: Another doctor's appointment?
5: No, the store, to get untainted shampoo. Kids, I wanted to gather you together to tell you something important.
4: Was Henry the culprit?
5: He was, but I need to explain further. You see, I went to the doctor because I've had some troubling symptoms.
8: Like what?
5: I've been tired, much more so than usual. I don't have much of an appetite, I'm losing weight, and I've had heartburn a lot.
8: That doesn't sound that bad.
5: It may not be anything, Abby.
4: I don't know. These things could add up to something bad.
9: What do you think we should do about it?
8: Pray?
9: That's a good answer, Bobby.
4: Uncle Chuck, mind if we pray for you now?
5: No, I don't mind at all.
4: Bobby, if you start, I'll close. Anyone can pray in between.
9: Chuck, we're just going to put our hands on you and hold you while we pray.
5: All right.
8: God, please heal Uncle Chuck. Whatever it is, even if it is small, please get rid of it.
15: Oh, dear Heavenly Father, I pray that you would put your arms around Uncle Chuck. Comfort him and heal him. Give us all peace at this time.
8: God, I know you're there and I know you care about Uncle Chuck even more than we do. Please make whatever this is go away forever.
9: Lord, I pray that your presence would be known through this. Take care of this dear man. Show him your love. Reveal yourself to him in a big way through all this. Oh, we pray for Charles as well, another man in our building who also needs your care.
4: Heavenly Father, you've brought Uncle Chuck into our lives for a reason, and us into his life. Maybe this is it. Perhaps this is the big moment. Help us to be a comfort to him. I pray, Father, that whatever this is, you help us all to grow from it. But I also pray it will not take Uncle Chuck away from us. In Jesus' name we pray. Amen.
16: Amen.
5: Amen. Thank you all.
7: Uncle Chuck, is that a tear in your eye?
5: Must be allergies.
9: Seems we all have that allergy today.
5: I really do appreciate your prayers on this.
9: The Bible says, where two or three are gathered together in my name, I am there in the midst of them. God is here now.
5: I can't deny it feels like it at the moment.
8: What do we do now?
9: Keep praying and wait on the Lord.
5: Well, Bobby, you have an extra thing to do right now.
8: What's that?
5: Wash your hair.
17: That is a good idea.
8: Right now? With that stuff?
5: No, I got new shampoo, and now is a good time.
8: Okay.
4: Oh, thank you.
1: That day, the Clue Crew solved a puzzling mystery. But more than that, they showed their Uncle Chuck the kind of love that comes only from knowing Christ. As we learn in 1 Corinthians chapter 13, verses 4 through 7, love is patient and kind. Love does not envy or boast. It is not arrogant or rude. It does not insist on its own way. It is not irritable or resentful. It does not rejoice at wrongdoing, but rejoices with the truth. Love bears all things, believes all things, hopes all things, endures all things. Isn't that wonderful? Be sure to join us next time for another exciting mystery adventure of the Clue Crew, brought to you by Unshackled of Pacific Garden Mission. Heard in this Clue Crew episode, the mystery of the missing hair were Elena Poggles, Alex Poggles, Amy Lilly, Carly Strait, Dan Rodden, Julie Partika, and Jake Tutton. Original music, Gary Fry. Recording and sound engineer, David Pierczynski. Writer, Charlie Richards. And director, Timothy Gregory.
4: What are you two working on?
8: We're writing down all the mysteries we've solved.
7: All the Clue Crew stories.
4: The details?
7: Well, no, just what's that word you use, Bobby?
8: Summary.
7: A summary.
4: That's great, but...
8: This way, if anyone wants to listen to any of the stories, they'll have this.
4: But if they go to...
7: We might be missing a few stories. It's hard to remember them all.
4: ClueCrew.org?
8: See? Like that one. I don't remember that story at all.
4: ClueCrew.org is where people can go to get a list of all the stories we've done.
7: Great! That's where we'll put this then.
8: Nice that someone already got a website going.
7: Sure is. Did you do that, Peter?
4: No, I'm saying there's already a list of all the Clue Crew episodes and what they're about. It's already there. Even Bible verses for each episode.
7: Oh. Well, we don't need to do this, then.
4: Exactly. The work is already done.
8: Good. My hand was cramping from all this writing.
7: Well, then, we can move on to the next thing on our list.
4: Playing outside?
7: Creating a Bible study guide.
4: A what?
7: A Bible study guide.
8: Yeah. It will help other kids solve the mystery with us and answer questions.
7: Don't forget about the faith part.
8: Of course. We want it to include a prayer to help kids grow their faith.
4: Well, the good news is your hands still won't be cramping.
8: Why not?
4: You don't need to write that. It's all up at cluecrew.org.
7: Those people thought of everything.
4: And they're still thinking. Just write this down.
8: I'm ready.
4: Go to cluecrew.org. C-L-U crew.
8: Cluecrew.org. Well, that was easy.
7: Now what do we do?
8: Let's try that playing outside thing Peter was talking about.
7: Sounds great!

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We have Tinyburg Tales coming up in just a few minutes, and Prayer for the Nation later in this hour. In the meantime, keep enjoying great Christian music for the family.

0: We're just simple folks here. We live in Tinyburg, a small town something like yours, or where you're from, or I bet where you'd like to be. Life's a little slower and friendlier here, and we look to God for our strength. Hi there. I'm Uncle Billy Cutrell, and I've lived in Tinyburg all my life. I've sure heard some interesting stories down through the years, but I let a friend of mine take care of that, Bob Hastings, a great storyteller. We can usually find him around town here somewhere telling one of his tales. There he is. Hey, Bob, there are some folks here that would like to hear one of your Tinyburg tales.
1: Today's story is entitled The Man Who Couldn't Listen. It may surprise you to know, in spite of their differences, that the preacher in the Tinyburg Church and the preacher in Big Town, whose name is the Reverend Dr. Henry Moss, are good friends, although they're different in personality. Reverend Moss is an outgoing fellow who never meets a stranger. Older women, in fact, cringe when he shakes hands, lest he break some of their fragile bones. Reverend Moss also has connections. If you want a doctor's degree, he knows the address of a mail order school, which makes it as easy to be called doctor as it is to call your kids in for supper. Reverend Moss in Big Town is also a go-getter. Every January, he hosts a Bible seminar in Hawaii. He works up a package that includes airfare, meals, hotel, sightseeing, plus lectures by a well-known Bible scholar. Since the scenery is so spectacular, no one complains that Bible study takes only 1 hour a day. As Reverend Moss explains in his travel flyers, no need to go this far and spend this much money and go home without seeing anything. When he calls the Tinyburg preacher on the telephone, he begins by asking if, quote, is this the pastor of the jumping off place? But the preacher in Tinyburg takes no offense. He knows that beneath the blustery Reverend Moss is a desire to see good things happen, even if he often acts like a circus clown instead of a minister. If you tuned to Radio TINY-FM on Thursday afternoons, you probably heard the call-in program, Listening and Learning. Although the program originates in Tinyburg, the hosts on the show come from all over that part of the state. They include area ministers, social workers, mental health experts, and counselors. It's a helpful and unique program to come from such a small station. The program is different from most others in that the hosts on the program spend most of the time listening rather than giving advice. The Tinyburg preacher, who's credited with starting the program, knew from his own ministry that many people like to talk and need to talk, but there are few people who enjoy listening. He also knew that persons often get insights into their problems merely by talking about them, by verbalizing them, if they find someone who will listen. When he approached the program director of TINY-FM about the idea, she first turned him down. She said, now, if you're going to have a successful call-in radio show, you need experts in their field who can give sound advice. For example, if we aired a show on gardening but never advised listeners who called in, say, wondering the best time to plant potatoes, I don't think they'd listen. We want to give answers, not just listen to people's questions. Well, the preacher replied by saying that you can't compare potatoes with people's problems. He said, potatoes are potatoes, which you can drop in the ground and forget. But problems need personal attention, and what works for one person may not help the other. That's why we need people who will listen to a caller as he struggles for an answer. Well, the program director said she'd think it over, and later she agreed to air the program on a 6-month trial basis. And if it worked, fine, otherwise they'd cancel it. But it was so popular that she gave it a permanent slot, and you can hear it every Thursday afternoon on TINY-FM. The Tinyburg preacher, who's in charge of scheduling, felt that since the Reverend Dr. Moss is so outgoing and people-oriented, that he would make an excellent host for one of the programs. But he was in for a surprise. To start with, on the day that Reverend Moss was to be on the program, one of the hosts answered a question. He was 5 minutes late, forcing the preacher to engage in small talk to fill in the time. And because Reverend Moss was so winded when he did reach the studio, he wasted 2 more minutes while he got his breath. Although he was late starting with his part, Reverend Moss lost no time in seizing the initiative. Not waiting to be introduced, he cut into the preacher's remarks by announcing how glad he was to be there. He said, "And I want to thank the management of Radio TINY-FM for airing such an innovative program. And for those of you who joined us in your cars and homes or place at work, I want you to know that I have time to listen to your problems. My time is your time." The preacher, who was hoping to get in a word too, his mouth half open, was again eclipsed by Reverend Moss as he continued. Now, folks, I feel qualified to fill the role of a listener. Most of my adult life, I've served big, prestigious congregations. I'm familiar with all walks of life. You name the problem, I've heard it, and more often than not, I've solved it. You don't hold big churches and big pulpits unless you can answer people's problems without beating around the bush all day. Well, Reverend Moss took another 3 minutes to list his academic qualifications. That is why he was qualified to be a, quote, expert. He listed his degrees and his postgraduate work and listed the additional seminars that he had taken on interpersonal relations, led by the best minds in the country. The preacher, watching the clock on the studio wall, realized that the program was half over and not a single listener had been allowed any airtime, although the switchboard in the studio was glowing with 6 red lights, people waiting. Pushing one of the switches while covering his own mouth as a signal to Reverend Moss to stop talking, the preacher put the first caller on the air, and here's what he said. "My problem is my conscience. 20 years ago, as a youngster, I stole a candy bar. You wouldn't think I still worry, but I do. I feel terribly guilty, and sometimes I..." "Excuse me for cutting in," said Reverend Moss, "but didn't your parents teach you any better? Don't you know it's wrong to steal even the candy bar? Surely you learned the commandment, thou shalt not steal." Reverend Moss hadn't finished with his sermonette when the line went dead. The caller had hung up. Flustered that the caller hadn't given him time to get at what he thought was the seed of the problem, Reverend Moss motioned for the preacher to put another listener on the air. "Hello, am I on the line?" "Yes, we hear you. This is Listening and Learning. What's your problem?" "Well, it's about my best friend, or used to be. Won't hardly speak to me anymore. We worked for the same company and were always close. The problem started when I got a promotion and he didn't. And now that I make more money than..." "That's enough," broke in Reverend Moss. "That happens every day. I'll bet I've counseled 100 people with the identical problem."

0: why the listeners didn't say something. Seems they expected me to do all the talking. I guess they were too timid to be on radio. When they stopped down the street for root beer floats, the preacher said little. He didn't need to because Reverend Moss, in spite of his hoarseness, was still going strong. The next day, Uncle Billy Cutrell, who's a loyal fan of the broadcast, asked the preacher who was the comic on yesterday's broadcast. Oh, come on, Uncle Billy, you know who he was. He's the Reverend Dr. Moss. I still call him a comic because he missed the whole point. I wouldn't know a seminar on counseling if I saw one coming down the road, but I know you don't help people by ridiculing or scolding them, by acting shocked or talking about yourself all the time. The preacher said, Uncle Billy, you talk like you've had clinical training. Uncle Billy, age 80, scratched his head, and then he told the preacher a story from his boyhood. He said, when I was 13, a group of us boys went on a camping trip in a state park. Stayed 2 nights. A great time. No adults to boss us around. Being country boys from flat farmland, we liked the steep hills and the high bluffs. I dared the other boys to explore a cave, and they didn't want to, so I said I'd catch up with them later. Well, when I came out of the cave, the sun had already set. I ran to catch up with my buddies, but I couldn't find them. I hollered and I hollered. I retraced my steps, and then I realized I was going in circles, and it was getting dark, and I finally admitted that I was lost. I knew then it was up to me to find my own way. I remembered my daddy's advice. He said, Billy, if you ever get in trouble, don't panic. Don't run. So I sat down, ate some leftovers in my backpack, and by now it was dark, the full moon rising from the east. I sat there a long time, still talking to myself. I said, Billy, it's up to you. No one's going to find you in this wild country. You got yourself in this mess. Now you get yourself out. I had a pretty good idea that our campsite was to the east of where I was. I also knew it was on flat, level ground, so I started walking downhill and in an easterly direction. Soon I was out of the hills in a meadow-like setting, still walking toward the moon. Then I came to a blacktop road there in the park, and I decided to wait for a car to pass. Had to wait nearly all night. But along toward morning, one of the park employees came by and gave me a ride back to camp in his pickup truck. I often live that night over again, preacher, and how I found my own way. That's why I didn't like the so-called counseling which Reverend Moss gave yesterday. He didn't give the callers time to think through their problems. He did their thinking for them. The preacher then said, Uncle Billy, I'm serious. We need you on one of our call-in shows. Don't have the credentials, he said. I can't use those big words. The preacher said, you don't need big words to listen, just big ears. Words have their place, and good advice is helpful, and we can learn from the mistakes and the failures of each other. But we're doubly lucky when we find someone with time to listen. Something magic happens. As we verbalize problems in our own words, answers start coming as if out of nowhere. I guess that means God knew what he was doing when he created us, agreed Uncle Billy. How's that? Well, he gave us 2 ears, but only 1 mouth. Twice as much to listen with as to talk with. I sometimes wonder if he made a mistake with Reverend Moss. If I hadn't seen him face to face, I'd swear he has a double tongue and only 1 ear. Who knows, maybe 3 mouths and no ears. When it came time to work on next Sunday's sermon, the preacher chose Psalm 34 as the text. I sought the Lord, and he heard me. This poor man cried, and the Lord heard him. The eyes of the Lord are upon the righteous, and his ears are open unto their cry. The righteous cry, and the Lord heareth. I think you would have enjoyed his sermon, for he pointed out that whereas we make much of God's commandments and instructions, he is also a God who listens. Because the verse says, I sought the Lord and he heard me. Which is an example to us that when we're prone to scold and preach to someone, we best take time to listen.
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1: At 7:52 in the morning on May 20th, 1927, 25-year-old Charles Lindbergh took off aboard the Spirit of St. Louis with a bold goal to become the first person to fly solo across the Atlantic Ocean. The airplane cruised at about 100 miles an hour, and its heading was adjusted every hour in order to arrive at his destination successfully. After flying 3,600 miles in 33 and a half hours, Lindbergh landed near Paris, France, where a crowd of more than 100,000 people gave him a hero's welcome. His achievement transformed aviation. Lindbergh later described its impact this way: "It was like a match lighting a bonfire." At BBN, we often hear from people around the world who have navigated to our website and found the link we call How to Get to Heaven. 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Additionally, you can share this life-changing message with others by clicking Tell a Friend How to Be Saved. Like Lindbergh's historic flight, your simple action today may be the match God uses to light a bonfire for eternity.

I exhort therefore that first of all supplications, prayers, intercessions, and giving of thanks be made for all men, for kings, and for all that are in authority, that we may lead a quiet and peaceable life in all godliness and honesty. For this is good and acceptable in the sight of God our Savior, who will have all men to be saved and to come unto the knowledge of the truth.

In 2 Timothy 2, verses 19 through 22, the Apostle Paul shares a singular truth with Timothy. God calls his people to be set apart for his purposes. Let's read this passage together as we prepare our hearts to pray for our nation today. Nevertheless, the foundation of God standeth sure, having this seal, the Lord knoweth them that are his, and let everyone that nameth the name of Christ depart from iniquity. But in a great house there are not only vessels of gold and of silver, but also of wood and of earth, and some to honor and some to dishonor. If a man therefore purge himself from these, he shall be a vessel unto honor, sanctified and meet for the master's use, and prepared unto every good work. Flee also youthful lusts, but follow righteousness, faith, charity, peace, with them that call on the Lord out of a pure heart. 2 Timothy 2, 19 through 22. Heavenly Father, we are thankful that you know those who belong to you. There's nothing that's hidden from your sight. You see every heart, every struggle, every victory, and even every failure. You are a God of perfect holiness. Yet you've shown great mercy toward us through Jesus Christ. Lord, we pray for our nation today. Many have grown comfortable with sin and have turned away from truth. Help us to hear your call to depart from wickedness. Let there be a renewed desire for righteousness in our nation. May men and women, young and old alike, turn from those things that dishonor you in order to seek what is good, what is pure, and what is pleasing in your sight. Remove from us the things that hinder our usefulness in your kingdom. Expose any

0: pride or worldliness or selfishness and hypocrisy. Make us to be vessels fit for your service. Give pastors and missionaries and teachers and believers across our nation a fresh desire to walk in holiness and to live lives that reflect the character of Christ. And we ask, Lord, that you would surround our children and young people with godly examples in this world that's so filled with temptations and harmful influences. Give them courage to flee those things that would draw them away from you. Raise up young men and women who love your word and who stand for truth and who will follow you without compromise. We ask that you would bring salvation to those who serve in positions of authority in our nation. Draw the hearts of our leaders to Christ. Give them wisdom to govern justly. Give them humility to receive godly counsel. And Lord, give them a desire to pursue what is right. May truth and integrity have a greater place in our courts, in our legislative bodies, in our communities, and at every level of public service. Lord, we pray for our families, that you would strengthen marriages, that you would help parents to lead our homes with love and godly conviction. Turn our hearts toward one another. Protect homes from division and neglect and any harmful influence that would creep in. Father, as we see conflicts and uncertainties around the world, including the ongoing tensions in the Middle East, we pray for your mercy. Restrain the hearts of evil men, protect the innocent, and guide leaders toward peace where possible. Help us, Lord, not merely to avoid sin, but to pursue righteousness, faith, love, and peace. May these qualities be evident in our churches, in our homes, in our communities, and our nation. Make us a people who are ready for every good work and eager to bring honor to the name of Christ. For it is in that name which is above every name that we pray. Amen.
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2: With SRN News, I'm Bob Agnew in Washington. Continuing to crack down on violence in his own hemisphere, President Trump announcing that they've taken out a major gang leader in Venezuela, the head of Tren de Aragua.
3: President Donald Trump says a swift and lethal kinetic U.S. strike has killed Hector Guerrero Flores, also known as Nino Guerrero, the infamous leader of the Tren de Aragua gang. Video provided by the U.S. Department of Defense shows the strike on a building, which then explodes. Defense Secretary Pete Hegseth posted on X that the strike occurred earlier in the week on a Tren de Aragua compound in Venezuela. U.S. Attorney Jay Clayton says Tren de Aragua is responsible for countless acts of violence, extortion, and drug trafficking in North America, South America, and Europe. Donna Water, Washington.
2: Police are investigating a shooting spree that left one person dead and 10 seriously injured on Friday in Midland, Texas.
4: I would really ask Midlanders to pray for the families of those who've been impacted, for the victims themselves, for the family of the one who is a confirmed deceased victim.
2: And that is Midland Mayor Lori Blong. She says she's thankful that police were able to step in and stop the gunman. He later died after a shootout with police. New details emerging about those deadly Southern California wildfires. Now that's fueling new debate.
5: Conservative commentators say the fires that killed more than a dozen people and destroyed thousands of homes in Malibu and Pacific Palisades were not simply a natural disaster tied to so-called climate change. Instead, they point to a federal case in Los Angeles involving a suspect accused of deliberately setting the blaze. Prosecutors allege the individual targeted wealthy communities out of resentment. The case is still playing out in court, but conservatives argue it highlights the dangers of rushing to political conclusions before all the facts are known. Ron Taylor reporting.
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6: Our good news memory verse this week is found in Proverbs chapter 10, verse 2. Treasures of wickedness profit nothing, but righteousness delivereth from death. Proverbs 10, verse 2. This has been the good news. And thank you for listening.

For a moment, friend, let us put on the shoes of those who have gone on before us, who maybe spent their last days here on this earth in pain, in sorrow, in anguish. And then, when they leave this life and go into the next, they find themselves at the gates of heaven. And as they walk in, they go to this beautiful place, where the streets are paved with gold, where the river of life flows through the center of the kingdom and is as pure as crystal. And if that wasn't enough, they are told that there shall be no more pain, no more heartache, no more tears, no more sorrow, no more disease. And if that wasn't enough, they shall be able to dwell here for all eternity. And then, even more, they shall be able to see the face of their Creator, the one who formed their very being. And they shall be able to praise Him for all eternity. That will be glory for me.

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You made the starry hosts. You traced the mountain peaks. You paint the evening sky with wonders. The earth, it is your throne from desert to the sea. All nature testifies your splendor. Praise the Lord, sing his greatness, all creation. Praise the Lord, raise your voice, you heights and all you depths. From furthest east to west, let everything that has breath praise the Lord.

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2: With SRN News, I'm Bob Agnew in Washington. A new analysis suggests that President Trump's strategy toward Iran may go beyond diplomacy, aiming at long-term change inside the country.
3: Supporters say the president's approach uses a mix of economic pressure, diplomacy, and strategic messaging to weaken Iran's regime without immediate military action. Sanctions and oil restrictions are central, designed to strain the economy and potentially spark internal unrest.
2: That is correspondent Ken Lorman. Meanwhile, Pakistan says a deal to end the war with Iran is closer than ever. We get an update on that development from correspondent Donna Warder.
4: Pakistani Prime Minister Shehbaz Sharif says a deal to end the war in Iran is closer than ever before, and he expects it to be finalized within 24 hours. He says Pakistan is preparing for an electronic signing of the agreement to be followed by technical level talks next week. Meanwhile, Iran state-run TV says funeral ceremonies for former Iranian Supreme Leader Ayatollah Ali Khamenei will be in July between the 4th and the 9th. Khamenei was killed by the U.S. and Israel in the opening attack of the war in February. He succeeded by his son, Mojtaba. I'm Donna Warder.
2: Republican Senator Marsha Blackburn says Democrats and some Republicans are standing in the way of getting the Save America Act passed, so she's looking to create a way to break the legislation apart and get sections of it passed separately.
5: They have worked overtime making illegal legal, opening the border, shutting down DHS. This is all part of their game. Abolish ICE, which is one of their goals. Defund federal law enforcement, another of their goals.
2: Senator Blackburn was interviewed this week by the Salem Radio Network, and she's proposing her new bill this week. This is SRN News.
6: Our good news memory verse this week is found in Proverbs chapter 10, verse 2. Treasures of wickedness profit nothing, but righteousness delivereth from death. Proverbs 10, verse 2. This has been the good news, and thank you for listening.

Well, friend, as I look around me, I see that our time together once again has passed by, but there is still much of the day to be lived, and to be lived for Jesus. I cannot imagine a better calling than that, to live each day, each moment, for God. So would you keep that in mind today? And until next time, I'm Bennett Roberts, and God bless.

0: It's time, friend, for the BBN Family Altar Prayer Time here on the Bible Broadcasting Network. As we said earlier today, let everything that has breath praise the Lord, found in Psalm 150, telling us exactly that, to lift his praises high. We will also be able to lift our prayer requests up to him in just a few minutes, but first, we'll listen to a short devotional and encouraging thought from BBN's very own David Wyatt. David.
1: Sing, O daughter of Zion. Shout, O Israel. Be glad and rejoice with all the heart, O daughter of Jerusalem. The Lord hath taken away thy judgments. He hath cast out thine enemy. The King of Israel, even the Lord, is in the midst of thee. Thou shalt not see evil any more. In that day it shall be said to Jerusalem, Fear thou not, and to Zion, let not thine hands be slack. The Lord thy God in the midst of thee is mighty. He will save. He will rejoice over thee with joy. He will rest in his love. He will joy over thee with singing. Zephaniah 3:14-17. One of the most powerful and poignant of all the Old Testament prophets' messages is surely this one from Zephaniah. He certainly came from a great heritage of faithfulness in his family lineage. In the very first verse of his prophecy, it says, The word of the Lord which came to Zephaniah, the son of Cushai, the son of Gedaliah, the son of Amariah, the son of Hezekiah, in the days of Josiah, the son of Ammon, king of Judah. This man Zephaniah carried on that legacy by faithfully bringing God's final warning to Judah of imminent judgment, unless, of course, they repented as a nation. Sadly, the nation refused to repent, thinking that their special status as God's chosen nation would shield them from any and all judgment. Yet in our amazing text for today, we see far into the future, even in our day, to the time when the nation will repent and turn to Christ. In this exuberant text, we see the great joy that Israel will experience when they finally see their Messiah for who he is and receive him as their Savior. One thing that immediately presents itself to us is the drastic change that the Lord Jesus makes when he comes into our midst. Now we know that in some lives, the salvation of a sinner is not as dramatic as far as what we see take place. Yet in God's eyes, the difference is astounding. 2 Corinthians 5:17, Therefore if any man be in Christ, he is a new creation. Old things are passed away. Behold, all things are become new. Sometimes we can see quite a difference made at conversion to Christ, yet at other times the change seen is more gradual, though a soul is saved in a moment of time. Whether we see a major difference or not, God does, and eventually others will as well. Yet before we close this wonderful text for today, let's think of one more beautiful truth of our faith in Christ. Sometimes we forget just how much our Lord loves us as his people. The cross should be the final proof of his love, yet our sinful hearts sometimes cause us to neglect this most wonderful truth of God's love for his own. Verse 17 of our text is one of the most tremendous pictures of the salvation of a soul in all Scripture. That verse says, The Lord thy God in the midst of thee is mighty. He will save. He will rejoice over thee with joy. He will rest in his love. He will joy over thee with singing. So once we've been awakened by the spirit of our great need as lost sinners and then trust Christ as our Savior, the Lord then quiets our fearful hearts with his love. As Jesus said, Matthew 11:28, Come unto me, all ye that labor and are heavy laden, and I will give you rest. Well, as we go to prayer and praise today, may we remember this tremendous truth of the love of Christ for his people as we share our hearts with him. He cares and works to glorify himself and conform us to the image of Christ. Our waiting BBN announcer is now going to share our prayer needs and our praise items with the Lord.
0: Thank you, David, for those words. And now, friend, would you join me in lifting up these prayer requests and praises to the Lord now? Would you pray for a friend who is in critical condition in the hospital?

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Lift up a pastor who is having some heart issues.

pray for a lady who has a degenerative knee and hip. A listener is praising the Lord for his faithfulness.

Would you join me now, friend, in lifting these prayer requests to our Lord? Our Heavenly Father, we thank you for this time that you've made for us. We know that you are the maker of each new day, that you are Lord of all the earth, the heaven above, all the stars in the night sky, and over every being that lives upon the earth. And if you care for a sparrow that should fall to the ground, how much greater is your care for your child? We thank you.

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Amen.

0: Welcome to the Word for Women, pointing you to the unchanging Word of God. Our guest today is Jessie Rice Sandberg. Jessie, a wife and mother, has served in a variety of ministries, including counseling, writing, and teaching. She once wrote, "Reflect in me thy beauty, Lord. I want the world to see that special glow that shines through me and shows my love for thee." Adoniram Judson said, "I am not tired of my work, neither am I tired of the world. Yet, when Christ calls me home, I shall go with gladness." Let's join Jessie Sandberg now as she concludes her look at the blessing of the family.
1: The family provides identification, it provides a heritage, it provides fellowship. And we've been talking about the fact that the family also provides instruction. We do not put enough emphasis on the fact that what our children learn that will be of lifelong importance will be those things they learn in the home. Proverbs 4, verse 1 says, "Hear ye, children, the instruction of a father, and attend to no understanding, for I give you good doctrine. Forsake ye not my law." How important it is for parents in the home to give that special kind of instruction. Proverbs 22 and verse 15 also talks about this importance of parents giving instruction in the home. It says, "Foolishness is bound in the heart of a child, but the rod of correction shall drive it far from him." And that's talking about instruction which is applied with a tool of punishment. We forget that we discipline our children not because we're vengeful, not because we hate them, not because we're mad at them, but we spank them as a kind of instruction, and that's what the Word of God tells us to do. Proverbs 23, verses 13 and 14 say this, "Withhold not correction from the child, for if thou beatest him with the rod, he shall not die. Thou shalt beat him with the rod and shall deliver his whole soul from hell." And so we must be aware of the fact that part of our instruction is what we give in discipline. And if we do not punish our child when he does wrong, if we aren't careful about the right kind of discipline, then God's going to hold us responsible for the way they turn out. And then it's a wonderful thing that the home is a place of shelter. There ought to be a kind of security we give our children in the home, not just in a roof over their heads, because that can be lacking, that can be humble or can be luxurious, but certainly in the kind of spiritual and moral shelter which we give them. And then last of all, the home is a place of love, and we need to make sure that we make our homes places where love is expressed, where love is an integral part of everything that is valued in the home. Proverbs 11:29 says, "He that troubleth his own house shall inherit the wind." Have you thought about your responsibilities to your family? Has your relationship with your parents and your children, perhaps your relationship with your husband, been such that you have added a contribution to the home? Has your husband had to be a good Christian in spite of you? How sad it is that any of our contacts, any of our relationships are limited because we have troubled our own house, because we have been perhaps selfish or our own interests has been more important than the needs of other people. Proverbs 14:1 says, "Every wise woman buildeth her house, but the foolish plucketh it down with her hands." And that's not just talking about a physical house. That's talking about the family. We need to be constantly aware, especially we mothers and wives, of the responsibility we have to constantly be building the family. That means that we make sure that our children have the proper attitude and respect for their father, that we make sure that that our children have the right attitude toward us, to our parents, and even to each other. It is probably the mother in the home that does more to establish attitudes, the woman in the home. And if we're not careful, we'll pluck down our homes by not creating this kind of respect and love for each other that will help us to build great Christian homes and families. Proverbs 6, gives a list of six things that the Lord hates. It names specific things which are displeasing to the Lord. One of those characteristics which the Lord hates, one of those people that the Lord has displeasure in, is he that soweth discord among brethren. Have you ever thought about the responsibility you have to build good relationships within the family? We need to ask the Lord to help us to build the kind of relationships with people who are perhaps on the fringe of the family, so that there is no discord. We ought to make sure that we build every relationship within the family to be a good one. If we sow discord by our own wrong behavior, by our wrong attitudes, then God hates that. God holds us responsible. Then what are the special problems that come up in the family? What makes it hard for families to relate well to each other? I think sometimes financial needs are a problem, and so we have to make sure that financial needs draw us closer instead of further apart. I think special crises in the family can either bring us closer together or drive us apart. Poor health or the death of somebody we love, any crisis can either precipitate something good or something bad in the family. Time pressures, age differences sometimes create a problem. When there are three generations living in a household, that can create special friction, and we have to work at that. The sex differences can even create problems, conflict between girls or boys in the family, or even a husband and wife who don't understand the differences between feminine thinking or masculine thinking. And so if we're not careful, we let familiarity breed contempt. We become bored with the very people who are dearest to us, or we let rivalry and jealousy be a thing that creates problems. Selfishness is always a problem in the home. Lack of respect one for another, and especially lack of respect for parents or for grandparents. Proverbs 19:26 says, "He that wasteth his father and chaseth away his mother is a son that causeth shame and bringeth reproach." Lack of respect. And then an unforgiving spirit. How many problems can be brought about in the home because of an unforgiving spirit? Immaturity can create problems in the home. People who never learn to grow up, people who don't learn to roll with punches, people who still think in terms of childish needs instead of being able to handle stress, to be able to wait for delayed gratification, those qualities that come with maturity. Immaturity can create so many problems. And then anger. Oh, how many problems anger can bring in the home. When I was growing up, I can remember how often my mother used to quote the verse to us in childish bickering and quarrels, Proverbs 15:1, "A soft answer turneth away wrath, but grievous words stir up anger." Proverbs 21, verse 9 says this, "It is better to dwell in the corner of the housetop than with a brawling woman in a wide house." Are you an angry wife, an angry mother? Does it show up in the things you say, in the expression on your face, in your relationship with other people? If so, then you may need to ask the Lord to help you learn how to deal with anger so that your family is not damaged by this particular thing. The same thought appears in Proverbs 25:24. "It is better to dwell in the corner of the housetop than with a brawling woman in a wide house." These are the things that create damage to the family. Wouldn't it be a wonderful thing if we could make up our minds that we're going to have a renewal in our family, hearts that reach out one to another in loyalty and love and tenderness? How wonderful it would be if we would let God work in our families this year. Have a good day.
0: You've been listening to The Word for Women, encouraging you in your walk with Jesus Christ. Our guest today has been author and conference speaker Jessie Sandberg. Jessie wrapped up her series on the family. The Word for Women is a production of the Bible Broadcasting Network.

with Bible-centered programming, sharing the gospel all over the world in 8 languages. We are BBN. Hello, my friend. I'm Hank Farrier, hoping that you're having a great Saturday. Thank you for joining us. Stay with us as long as you can.

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1: One thing we find out here at BBN, that there's a lot of people who have religion, but do not really understand what Christianity is all about. Let me give you some comparisons. Religion is man-made. The gospel is God-given. Religion is what man does for God, but the gospel is what God has done for man. Religion is man's search for God, but the gospel is God's search for man. Religion is man trying to climb up the ladder of his own self-righteousness with the hope of meeting God on the topmost rung. But the gospel is God coming down the ladder to the incarnation of Jesus Christ and meeting us as sinners at the lowest rung of the ladder to redeem us, to take us to be with him. You see, religion is good views, but the gospel is good news. Religion is good advice, but the gospel is a glorious announcement. Religion makes a man and leaves him as he is. The gospel takes a man as he is and makes him what he ought to be. And religion ends in an outer reformation, but the gospel ends in an inner transformation. Religion whitewashes, but the gospel washes white. And religion often becomes a farce. The gospel is always a force. It's a transformation that is not from the external, but from the internal, as God changes you inside. And when the inside is changed, the outside becomes different.

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Getting your daily intake of God's Word is vitally important for your spiritual health. How do you do that? Hiding God's Word in your heart. Psalm 119, verse 11 says, "Thy Word have I hid in mine heart, that I might not sin against Thee." Get your daily intake of God's Word. Hide it in your heart.

Shining forth a light in a dark world, we are BBN. Those letters stand for Bible Broadcasting Network. Giving God the glory. We human beings tend to want to glorify ourselves, don't we? But that's not what we should do. The Bible says in Psalm 115, verse 1, "Not unto us, O Lord, not unto us, but unto thy name give glory, for thy mercy, and for thy truth's sake." Psalm 115, verse 1.

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And I hope that you'll tell your friends about BBN. One way you can convey that message is by handing your friends invitation to listen cards. 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

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And speaking of promises, you know, God's Word is faithful, it's true, His Word is reliable. And what does God promise? He promises His presence, His provision, His salvation, His strength. There are so many promises of God in the Bible. One familiar verse is Joshua 1:9. Have not I commanded thee? Be strong and of a good courage. Be not afraid, neither be thou dismayed. For the Lord thy God is with thee whithersoever thou goest.

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3: On that day they read in the book of Moses in the audience of the people, and therein was found written that the Ammonite and the Moabite should not come into the congregation of God forever, because they met not the children of Israel with bread and with water, but hired Balaam against them that he should curse them. Howbeit our God turned the curse into a blessing. Now it came to pass when they had heard the law that they separated from Israel all the mixed multitude. And before this, Eliashib the priest, having the oversight of the chamber of the house of our God, was allied unto Tobiah. And he had prepared for him a great chamber, where aforetime they laid the meat offerings, the frankincense, and the vessels, and the tithes of the corn, the new wine, and the oil, which was commanded to be given to the Levites, and the singers, and the porters, and the offerings of the priests. But in all this time was not I at Jerusalem. For in the 32nd year of Artaxerxes, king of Babylon, came I unto the king, and after certain days obtained I leave of the king. And I came to Jerusalem, and understood of the evil that Eliashib did for Tobiah in preparing him a chamber in the courts of the house of God. And it grieved me sore. Therefore I cast forth all the household stuff of Tobiah out of the chamber. Then I commanded, and they cleansed the chambers. And thither brought I again the vessels of the house of God with the meat offering and the frankincense. And I perceived that the portions of the Levites had not been given them. For the Levites and the singers that did the work were fled every one to his field. Then contended I with the rulers and said, Why is the house of God forsaken? And I gathered them together and set them in their place. Then brought all Judah the tithe of the corn and the new wine and the oil unto the treasuries. And I made treasurers over the treasuries, Shelemiah the priest and Zadok the scribe, and of the Levites, Pedaiah. And next to them was Hanan the son of Zachar the son of Mattaniah, for they were counted faithful, and their office was to distribute unto their brethren. Remember me, O my God, concerning this, and wipe not out my good deeds that I have done for the house of my God and for the officers thereof. In those days saw I in Judah some treading wine presses on the Sabbath, and bringing in sheaves and lading asses, as also wine, grapes, and figs, and all manner of burdens, which they brought into Jerusalem on the Sabbath day. And I testified against them in the day wherein they sold victuals. There dwelt men of Tyre also therein, which brought fish and all manner of ware, and sold on the Sabbath unto the children of Judah and in Jerusalem. Then I contended with the nobles of Judah, and said unto them, What evil thing is this that ye do and profane the Sabbath day? Did not your fathers thus? And did not our God bring all this evil upon us and upon this city? Yet ye bring more wrath upon Israel by profaning the Sabbath. And it came to pass that when the gates of Jerusalem began to be dark before the Sabbath, I commanded that the gates should be shut, and charged that they should not be opened till after the Sabbath. And some of my servants set I at the gates that there should no burden be brought in on the Sabbath day. So the merchants and sellers of all kind of ware lodged without Jerusalem once or twice. Then I testified against them and said unto them, Why lodge ye about the wall? If ye do so again, I will lay hands on you. From that time forth came they no more on the Sabbath. And I commanded the Levites that they should cleanse themselves, and that they should come and keep the gates to sanctify the Sabbath day. Remember me, O my God, concerning this also, and spare me according to the greatness of thy mercy. In those days also saw I Jews that had married wives of Ashdod, of Ammon, and of Moab, and their children

0: spake half in the speech of Ashdod, and could not speak in the Jews' language, but according to the language of each people. And I contended with them, and cursed them, and smote certain of them, and plucked off their hair, and made them swear by God, saying, Ye shall not give your daughters unto their sons, nor take their daughters unto your sons, or for yourselves. Did not Solomon king of Israel sin by these things? Yet among many nations was there no king like him, who was beloved of his God, and God made him king over all Israel. Nevertheless, even him did outlandish women cause to sin. Shall we then hearken unto you to do all this great evil, to transgress against our God in marrying strange wives? And one of the sons of Joiada, the son of Eliashib the high priest, was son-in-law to Sanballat the Horonite. Therefore I chased him from me. Remember them, O my God, because they have defiled the priesthood and the covenant of the priesthood and of the Levites. Thus cleansed I them from all strangers, and appointed the wards of the priests and the Levites, every one in his business, and for the wood offering at times appointed, and for the first fruits. Remember me, O my God, for good.
1: This completes the book of Nehemiah. Now we begin reading from the book of Esther, chapter 1, verse 1.
0: Now it came to pass in the days of Ahasuerus, this is Ahasuerus which reigned from India even unto Ethiopia over 127 provinces, that in those days when the king Ahasuerus sat on the throne of his kingdom, which was in Shushan the palace, in the third year of his reign, he made a feast unto all his princes and his servants, the power of Persia and Media, the nobles and princes of the provinces being before him. When he showed the riches of his glorious kingdom and the honor of his excellent majesty many days, even 84 days. And when these days were expired, the king made a feast unto all the people that were present in Shushan the palace, both unto great and small, 7 days, in the court of the garden of the king's palace, where were white, green, and blue hangings fastened with cords of fine linen and purple to silver rings and pillars of marble. The beds were of gold and silver, upon a pavement of red and blue and white and black marble. And they gave them drink in vessels of gold, the vessels being diverse one from another, and royal wine in abundance, according to the state of the king. And the drinking was according to the law. None did compel, for so the king had appointed to all the officers of his house that they should do according to every man's pleasure. Also Vashti the queen made a feast for the women in the royal house which belonged to King Ahasuerus. On the 7th day, when the heart of the king was merry with wine, he commanded Mehuman, Biztha, Harbona, Bigtha, and Abagtha, Zethar, and Carcas, the 7 chamberlains that served in the presence of Ahasuerus the king, to bring Vashti the queen before the king with the crown royal to show the people and the princes her beauty, for she was fair to look on. But the queen Vashti refused to come at the king's commandment by his chamberlains. Therefore was the king very wroth, and his anger burned in him. Then the king said to the wise men which knew the times, for so was the king's manner toward all that knew law and judgment, and the next unto him was Karshina, Shethar, Admatha, Tarshish, Merez, Marcina and Memucan, the 7 princes of Persia and Media, which saw the king's face and which sat the first in the kingdom, what shall we do unto the queen Vashti according to law, because she hath not performed the commandment of the king Ahasuerus by the chamberlains? And Memucan answered before the king and the princes, Vashti the queen hath not done wrong to the king only, but also to all the princes and to all the people that are in all the provinces of the king Ahasuerus. For this deed of the queen shall come abroad unto all women, so that they shall despise their husbands in their eyes, when it shall be reported the king Ahasuerus commanded Vashti the queen to be brought in before him, but she came not. Likewise shall the ladies of Persia and Media say this day unto all the king's princes, which have heard of the deed of the queen. Thus

0: shall there arise too much contempt and wrath. If it please the king, let there go a royal commandment from him, and let it be written among the laws of the Persians and the Medes, that it be not altered, that Vashti come no more before King Ahasuerus. And let the king give her royal estate unto another that is better than she. And when the king's decree which he shall make shall be published throughout all his empire, for it is great, all the wives shall give to their husbands honor, both to great and small. And the saying pleased the king and the princes. And the king did according to the word of Memucan. For he sent letters into all the king's provinces, into every province according to the writing thereof, and to every people after their language, that every man should bear rule in his own house, and that it should be published according to the language of every people.
1: That was Nehemiah chapter 13 through Esther chapter 1. Daily Bible reading is a feature of BBN. And we invite you to join us next time when we again present daily Bible reading, beginning with Esther chapter 2.

Sometimes we just need to rest. We need to rest physically. We need to rest spiritually. Jesus says, "Come unto me, all ye that labor and are heavy laden, and I will give you rest. Take my yoke upon you and learn of me, for I am meek and lowly in heart, and ye shall find rest unto your souls." There was another time when Jesus said to his followers, "Come ye yourselves apart into a desert place and rest a while." Jesus realized that even though the disciples were doing holy work, sometimes miraculous work, their physical bodies had limits, and they required rest. So to stay healthy, we need to rest our bodies, and we need to rest in the arms of Jesus spiritually.

0: proclaiming victory in Jesus Christ. We're BBN.
1: Welcome to Science, Scripture, and Salvation, a radio ministry of the Institute for Creation Research. In this program, we want to encourage you in your Christian faith by showing how scientific evidence supports the Bible, particularly the Genesis account. The book of Genesis lays the foundation for all matters addressed in the rest of the Bible: the nature of God, His sovereignty in creation, man's purpose, sin, marriage, family, and why we need a Savior are all introduced and explained in Genesis. When we see that the first and most foundational book of the Bible can be trusted in all matters, including science, it builds confidence in the rest of the inspired Word all the way to Revelation. Today's episode features Dr. Jake Hebert, physicist and research associate with the Institute for Creation Research. Here's Dr. Hebert.
2: In February 2015, a German research ship discovered a large batch of these balls of manganese ore in the Atlantic Ocean, a few hundred miles east of Barbados. And many of these balls were the size of softballs, and some were as large as bowling balls. And this was the largest such batch of these pellets, if you will, that were ever found in the Atlantic Ocean. Now, these balls or pellets are called manganese nodules. As the name implies, they are made of manganese, but they often contain iron, nickel, and other valuable metals. And they're found in every ocean, but are most numerous in the Pacific. So in this episode of Science, Scripture, and Salvation, we discuss how these manganese nodules present problems for those who believe in millions of years, but are consistent with a recent creation and the global flood described in Genesis. But in order to understand why that's the case, we have to first briefly talk about seafloor sediments on the ocean floor and how fast they accumulate. You see, the oceans are filled with enormous numbers of these tiny marine organisms called foraminifera. Now, when these creatures die, their remains become part of the debris littering the ocean floor. And you also have sediments being eroded from the continents and deposited in the oceans as well. So some of these seafloor sediments originate from the continents, and some originate from the remains of these microscopic creatures. Now, today, these sediments accumulate very slowly on the ocean floor. At today's rates, it would typically take 1,000 years for just a few centimeters of sediment to accumulate. And yet these sediments are very thick. They're hundreds of meters thick and even thousands of meters thick in some places. So because of these very slow rates and great thicknesses, secular scientists have concluded that the bulk of the seafloor sediments are many millions of years old. And they assume that because sediments are deposited slowly today, they have always been deposited slowly. And this is because they hold to a philosophy called uniformitarianism, which can be summarized with the motto, "The present is the key to the past." In fact, the Apostle Peter told us in the third chapter of his second epistle that there would come in the last days those holding to this particular uniformitarian philosophy. And because they hold to this philosophy, they will scoff and deny creation, the flood, and the return of the Lord Jesus Christ. So uniformitarians say that since seafloor sediments are deposited slowly today, they've always been deposited slowly. And they would say that since erosion generally occurs slowly today, it's always been slow. But there's more than one way to get large amounts of sediments on the ocean floor. You can have them deposited slowly for a very long time, or you can have them deposited quickly in a short time. And let me repeat that because that's extremely important. There's more than one way to get large amounts of sediments on the ocean floor. You can deposit them slowly for a long time, or you can deposit them quickly in a short time. Now, creation scientists today would agree that these rates are slow and have been slow for thousands of years. But even a few thousand years of slow seafloor sediment deposition can only account for a tiny fraction of all the sediments on the ocean floor. And so for this reason, secular scientists would claim that this is an argument for an old Earth in millions of years. But we would argue that this deposition of sediments was much faster during the Genesis flood for at least two reasons. First, enormous amounts of erosion would have occurred during the flood. Toward the end of the flood in particular, there would be huge amounts of material that would have been planed off the continents by fast-moving sheets of water as these floodwaters drained off the continents. And these rates of erosion and deposition would have remained quite high even for some time after the flood. Second, due to the enormous amount of volcanic activity and seafloor spreading that occurred during the flood, the post-flood oceans would have been quite warm, and all the erosion during the flood would have caused these oceans to be mineral-rich. And these warm, mineral-rich waters would have been very favorable to the growth of phytoplankton like algae. So well, foraminifera feed on phytoplankton, and so we would expect these foraminifera to thrive, especially in the warm post-flood waters, and to have become especially numerous. And their abundant remains would have also contributed to the rapidly accumulating seafloor sediments after the flood. So here's the question. Are there clues within these seafloor sediments themselves that can help us discern whether the bulk of the sediments were deposited slowly or quickly? Well, there certainly are. These metallic pellets called manganese nodules that we've talked about earlier are found on every ocean floor, and they're often the size of potatoes. And these form when you have chemicals in the ocean water or within the waters within the sediments themselves that accumulate onto a small nucleus of some kind, like a shark's tooth. And this causes the nodule to grow, and that nodule will continue to grow until it's been covered by a few centimeters of sediment. And after that, the nodules stop growing. So these nodules can only grow when they are at or near the surface of the seafloor sediments, when they're close to that water-sediment interface. Well, there are two curious facts about these nodules that need to be explained. Most of the nodules are found only in the uppermost seafloor sediments. How do we know this? Well, we don't have X-ray vision, so we can't see into the sediments, but we can drill and extract cores from the sediments, and when we examine the cores, most of the nodules are found only in the uppermost core sections. Now, some are found at greater depths, but even in these cases, the nodules may have slumped down from higher depths within the cores. But regardless, it's definitely true that most nodules are found only in the uppermost sediments. Now, remember that these sediments are hundreds and even thousands of meters thick, but most of these nodules are found in just the uppermost 20 inches or so. Why? And likewise, another thing that needs to be explained is that the nodules get larger as you go in higher into the sediments. As you go deeper into the sediments, they either disappear or become rare. So how do we explain that? Well, in the next segment, we'll discuss how these clues match what we would expect from the Genesis flood.
1: Now it's time for a short break. We'll hear more from Dr. Hebert in a moment.
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1: Welcome back to Science, Scripture, and Salvation. Here's Dr. Hebert.
2: Well, here we are talking about these manganese nodules, these pellets we find on the ocean floor, and there's two observations about these pellets that have to be explained. First, most of them are found only in the uppermost sediments, say the uppermost 20 inches or so, and second, the nodules get larger as you go higher in the sediments. So how do we explain this? Well, creation geologist Kenneth Patrick pointed out a very simple explanation for this that was published in the Journal of Creation. The reason we don't see manganese nodules in the deeper sediments is because they were deposited so fast that the nodules did not have time to grow to any appreciable size. Now, remember, the nodules can only grow when they're at or near the surface of the sediments. So if you have a shark's tooth sitting on the ocean floor and all this sediment is rapidly dumped on it, well, there's no way that a manganese nodule can grow and form. And this is consistent with the Genesis flood. Creation scientist Larry Vardaman pointed out years ago that you would expect seafloor sediments to be deposited extremely rapidly during the flood and in the years afterward, but the rates would gradually slow down to the slow rates that we observe today. And that's why we only see most of these nodules in the uppermost sediments. The vast majority of the sediments were deposited at the end of the flood, and when the rates were just too fast, the sediments were being dumped too quickly into the oceans for the nodules to form. But in the years after the flood, the rates slowed down. You could get small nodules to form, and then the rates got a little slower still.

0: formed today, then why weren't they formed in the past? Or if they were formed in the past, why weren't they preserved? If we see nodules in the uppermost, most recent seafloor sediments, well, why don't we consistently see them in the deeper sediments too? Why don't we see nodules equally abundant in all depths within the seafloor sediments? Well, the obvious answer is because, contrary to uniformitarianism, the present is not the key to the past. The key to the past, to correctly understanding the past, is the divinely inspired history of God's Word that helps us to make sense of the geological data. The Genesis flood really happened, and this helps us to make sense of these observations about these little metallic pellets called manganese nodules. Now, there's a lot more we could say about this. For instance, manganese nodules provide still another clue that there's something seriously wrong with radioactive dating methods. Based on these radioactive dating methods, secular scientists claim that these nodules grow extremely slowly, at the rate of just a few millimeters per million years. Yet here's the problem. These nodules have been observed growing at rates 100,000 and even a million times faster than this in lakes and man-made reservoirs, and they've even been observed growing on underwater debris from World War II. So it's kind of like that Groucho Marx line, who are you going to believe, me or your two lying eyes? Well, who are you going to believe here? The uniformitarians' calculated ages based on their doubtful uniformitarian assumptions, or the observations that we actually see? So contrary to what the secular scientists say, the science is consistent with what the Bible tells us about the Genesis flood.
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We are BBN, the place where you hear good Christian music and Bible teaching. And the place where you also hear a public affairs program called Weekend Connection. 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

0: This is Weekend Connection, a public affairs presentation of the Bible Broadcasting Network. Weekend Connection is an interview program heard every Saturday at this time. And during Weekend Connection, you hear conversations with people of interest to you with information that will be beneficial to you. Now, let's get connected. Today, we're going to discuss a health topic about which most of us have a slight familiarity, but a topic about which we seem to hear more every day, and that topic is eating disorders. Today, we're going to speak with Ashley Moser. She's a licensed marriage and family therapist. Ashley Moser, thank you for talking with us today.
1: Thank you for having me. I'm happy to be here.
0: Ashley, what is an eating disorder?
1: So an eating disorder is a complex medical and psychiatric illness. There are three diagnosable types of eating disorders. However, many people fall into multiple categories. And regardless of the category of eating disorder, all of which are very serious.
0: Can you provide some examples of eating disorders?
1: Absolutely. So if someone would be struggling with anorexia, that person would demonstrate that they are thin, they continue to get thinner, that they diet even though they're not overweight, and they have a very distorted body image. So they feel overweight even though they are not. That person may not actually consume enough food that they need to really nourish their body and be functioning at the level that they need to. Someone who struggles with bulimia, that's really a repeated cycle of out-of-control eating followed by some form of purging. So that can be vomiting or exercise. There's lots of ways that purging can occur. And then that third type is binge eating disorder, and that's often referred to as compulsive overeating. So people with binge eating disorder suffer from episodes of uncontrollable eating or binging, and then periods of guilt and depression afterwards.
0: On Weekend Connection today, we're learning about eating disorders with Ashley Moser. Ashley, how is an eating disorder diagnosed?
1: Typically, the way to receive a diagnosis is for someone to schedule an assessment. So that assessment would include a conversation with a clinician or a physician who would really be able to assess and diagnose what is going on for that person that is concerning when it comes to their eating behaviors. But they're not just looking at their eating behaviors, they're also taking a close look at their patient history, their screening for eating patterns, and it's really a determination of medical, nutritional, psychological, and social functioning. So they want to be asking questions that evaluate their attitudes towards eating, exercise, and appearance, but they're also going to be asking questions about how they're functioning in their relationships, as well as with their families, their careers, and also if there's any other co-occurring issues that may be going on, such as depression or anxiety.
0: Are health implications of eating disorders very serious?
1: They are very serious. Actually, eating disorders have the highest mortality rate of any mental health disorder. So there can be very serious and life-threatening consequences to eating disorders. Some of those include, of course, medical complications that can include cardiac issues, but then there's also psychological concerns and safety issues that can happen, especially considering that some people with eating disorders also engage in self-injurious behaviors where they are harming themselves, and there's also the risk of suicide as well.
0: On Weekend Connection, we are speaking with Ashley Moser, a licensed marriage and family therapist, and we're learning about eating disorders. Ashley, who is most likely to develop an eating disorder?
1: Well, eating disorders do not discriminate. So, interestingly enough, as much as maybe our traditional thought process about what someone with an eating disorder looks like, that person may be thin, female, Caucasian, in their teens or an adolescent, actually, it's quite a myth. The reality is that eating disorders can impact anyone at any point in their life and in, you know, any different circumstances. So they can actually impact anyone at any age at any time.
0: So we're talking male, female, young, elderly, wealthy, poor. How about socioeconomic categories?
1: But that actually doesn't bear an influence on eating disorder behaviors, because what we find is that someone who's struggling with an eating disorder, they're really struggling with their emotions. And so they're using their eating behaviors to deal with those emotions. So we all have emotions no matter what our background is. And so if we have a hard time dealing with those, food, exercise, and relationship to our bodies can be a real way to deal with that no matter what our socioeconomic status is.
0: Are eating disorder diagnoses being made more frequently now? And if so, does that mean that eating disorders are more prevalent, or we were just learning how to diagnose them better?
1: I do think there's less stigma around eating disorders than there was previously. I think we still have a long way to go in terms of breaking down some of those barriers and the stigma to getting help. However, I think we have seen an increased availability of treatment and people willingness to speak up and say, I am struggling with something and seek the appropriate health help.
0: Do you think eating disorders are more of a modern condition? Say 100 years ago, would eating disorders have been as prevalent?
1: Well, I think there's absolutely more social pressure, of course, because we live in a society that's very focused on health and weight and size and appearance. However, there is evidence that eating disorder behaviors go back as far back as people do. However, I think people are much more likely now to speak up, recognize when there's a problem, and seek the appropriate help. So I think we can definitely acknowledge that these behaviors have been going on for quite some time, but I think as a society, we're more willing and able to seek help for things that we're struggling with. So I don't think that necessarily the occurrence is changing as much as our willingness to ask for help is.
0: We're learning about eating disorders today on Weekend Connection as we speak with Ashley Moser, a licensed marriage and family therapist. Ashley, can an eating disorder be completely removed from a person's life, or will the individual always have to wrestle with the condition?
1: So I truly do believe that eating disorders are something that you can be completely recovered from. I have to. I get up and I work with this population every single day. And it's very important to feel like this is something that you can be recovered from completely in order to kind of keep doing the work and keep working hard. So while treatment and recovery can be something that takes a lot of work and can be very difficult at times and can be more difficult at some times than others, it's absolutely something that you can recover from with the right support, treatment, and help.
0: We know that some people have allergies to certain foods. They may have a severe reaction to gluten, for example. How would such a condition relate to an eating disorder? Are eating disorders physiological and psychological?
1: Yes, that is the case, because someone can have a dietary restriction and not have any psychological consequences from that. But someone who may start out with, let's say, a gluten allergy, that has a, their body may have a very strong reaction to that food item or that type of food. So they may then start to develop some anxiety and some fear, and then they may start feeling like food in general can be something that's harmful or scary for them. And that can translate beyond just gluten and into other food categories. That's when it would start to become more of an eating disorder than just a medical sensitivity or allergy. Those would just stay medical sensitive, but not necessarily creep into that place of creating psychological distress or disturbance. There are multiple ways in which eating disorders can manifest, and starting off with a medical issue around food can be a way for it to then turn into something psychological and then kind of spiral into something more serious from there. It's not the most common way I think people conceptualize eating disorders or think about eating disorders. However, it's very common that we see that walk through our doors here at Renfrew.
0: Is there such a thing as a mild eating disorder?
1: So eating disorders do vary in terms of severity. So if you look at the DSM, which is kind of our way of categorizing and diagnosing different mental illnesses, there's different levels of severity based on weight and based on the severity of the eating disorder behavior that's occurring. So there's definitely variances in terms of someone who's just cutting out certain food elements, like let's say we just cut out bread and sweets and things like that, versus someone who's cutting out entire meals multiple times a day for multiple days in a row. So the severity of the eating disorder can be different. However, all of those different levels of severity require help. And the nice thing about eating disorder treatment is that there is a level of care of treatment that fits each level of severity of the eating disorder. So that's why that assessment is so, so important, because you want to come in, talk to a clinician who can identify, is this a very severe eating disorder? Is this more mild? Is this more moderate? And then they can match you up with the appropriate treatment to give you the help that you need. If you're not getting the help that you need for how severe your disorder is, it can take much longer to recover, and people can get much more frustrated and have a longer treatment and illness period than is necessary. So we really ask that our patients, when they come in the door, be completely honest with us about what's going on with their eating disorder so that we can help them really fight fire with fire. If there's a serious problem, we've got a serious solution. But we need to know all that information up front so that we can really hit the ground running in treatment.
0: We're speaking with Ashley Moser today. She's a licensed marriage and family therapist, and we're talking about eating disorders. I can anticipate the answer to this next question, I think, Ashley, but let me ask it anyway. Should everyone who thinks they have an eating disorder seek treatment, or if they just think they have a mild eating disorder, could they maybe tackle the situation themselves?
1: So eating disorders have the best rate of recovery when professional help is sought. So if you go to a professional and you bring them the issues in which you're struggling, they can really assess and tell you what level of help you need. So very rarely would you have someone who would give you more help than you would actually need for your specific disorder and what's going on with you around food and body image and exercise, things like that. So we would want you to come to a professional, tell them what's going on, and then they can let you know whether you need just once a week support or all the way up to 24/7 around the clock support. But professionals really are the best way to be able to assess and gauge how much help you need. It may feel like you don't need that much help, that it's not that big of a deal. It's just around food, it's just around exercise, but it could actually be a much more serious and life-threatening illness than you may even be aware of. So it's important to really talk to a professional so that they can help guide you.
0: Ashley, will you tell us more about the Renfrew Center and how the Renfrew Center treats eating disorders?
1: Absolutely. So we are located all across the country, and we have a continuum of care that includes all the way from our outpatient services all the way up to a residential level of care. So when we have a patient who comes through our door, the first thing we're doing is really assessing what level of care is going to be the most helpful for them. So we provide group therapy, individual therapy, family therapy, psychiatric services, nutrition therapy, all of which is aimed at addressing emotional disorders that drive the eating disorder behaviors. And we very much are focused on helping women kind of re-enter their lives and regain control over their lives and the things that have kind of gotten in the way of them being able to have the things that they want in their lives. So it's very important for us that when people come in the door, we match them with the appropriate treatment so then they can move on with their lives and have the things that make them happy and fulfilled.
0: And the Renfrew Center does specialize in treating women, as you said, correct?
1: Absolutely, yes.
0: Okay.
1: We find that women get better together, and so our treatment programs have lots of group therapy opportunities so that we can be connected in our treatment with each other.
0: Ashley, for our friends who may have an eating disorder or suspect that a loved one does, will you please tell us how we can find out more about eating disorders and the Renfrew Center?
1: So there's a couple of different ways. We are online at renfrewcenter.com. We also have a 1-800 number, 1-800-RENFREW, R-E-N-F-R-E-W, and we are able to answer questions and provide as much support as possible.
0: On Weekend Connection today, we have spoken with Ashley Moser. She's a licensed marriage and family therapist and a site director for the Renfrew Center in Charlotte. And we've been talking about eating disorders. Ashley, thank you for joining us today.
1: Thank you very much.

Friend, I hope you know that salvation comes through God's mercy, not your righteous deeds. Not by works of righteousness, as Titus 3:5 says, which we have done, but according to his mercy he saved us, by the washing of regeneration and renewing of the Holy Ghost. 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
1: This is Musical Reflections with Dr. Al Smith, teaching and admonishing us with hymns and spiritual songs.
2: Of the many songs that I sing, The Mercies of God is one that has blessed hearts in an unusual way. It was after I found out the circumstances which led to its writing that I understood why. For a number of years, I had as a Christian friend and advisor Jacob Stamm, an attorney who lived in Paterson, New Jersey, and who is now in glory. Jake was an active Christian layman and an ardent Gideon, having been at one time its international president. One evening, Jake and a fellow Gideon were going over the membership list of the New Jersey camp, checking to see who had and had not paid their annual dues. In those days, it was the great sum of $5 per year. In reviewing the list, they would cross out the names of those who, after having received two notices, had not sent in their fee. Just as Gideon Stamm was going to run his pen through one of the names, his fellow Gideon said, "Jake, do you know who that man is?" "T.O. Chisholm," pondered Jake. "No, I don't." "Why, he's the fellow that wrote Great Is Thy Faithfulness. That was your brother John's favorite hymn." John Stamm had been murdered in 1934 by communists in China, along with his wife Betty. "Why, that's also my favorite song," replied Jake, adding, "That sure is worth $5. I'll pay the brother's dues for him." And with that, they both went on to finish the list. When they had finished it, Jake filed the list away and said good night to his good friend and went to bed. But Jake had a hard time going to sleep, for something kept telling him Mr. Chisholm needs more than his membership dues. After wrestling with his conscience for a while, Jake exclaimed, "All right, Lord, I know what you're trying to tell me. I'll send the dear brother a check in the morning." With this, he went soundly to sleep, only to be awakened at 6 a.m. by a phone call from his fellow Gideons, who said, "Jake, I've had a hard time sleeping last night. You know, I couldn't get that fellow Chisholm out of my mind, and Jake, knowing your schedule, I didn't know if you might already be on your way to the office, and so I have just posted a letter to you with a check for Brother Chisholm. I didn't have his address, so would you be kind enough to send the money on to him?" Jake readily consented and told his friend of his experience also. Together they rejoiced, feeling that God was in it. On the next day, which was Friday, Jacob Stamm received the brother's check, took it out of the envelope, and with his own check and a note, sent them off immediately in his own envelope to T.O. Chisholm in Vineland, New Jersey. On Saturday, Mr. Chisholm had gotten up to begin another day. His wife had been very ill for a long period of time, and the day usually began with his giving her her medicine. But as Mr. Chisholm lifted the bottle, he remembered that he had given his wife the last pill yesterday. He should have gotten the prescription refilled, but he had had no money at the time, and so had put it off, thinking in his mind that somehow he could get enough during the day to get it. But yesterday had turned out to be a day of emergencies, and it had slipped his mind until now. He felt so sorry, but reasoned, "Well, I'll prepare a little breakfast for her to make her feel comfortable, and maybe somehow today I'll be able to get the prescription filled." But as he looked into the refrigerator, he found it almost the same condition as the medicine bottle, almost empty. There was nothing there that he could give his sick wife. What would he do? He remembered that he had had a few dollars come in commissions and thought, "Well, maybe they're due today. I'll look at the calendar and see." But as he looked at it, his heart almost failed within him, for he found that their due date was a week away, and added to that, there was a circle around today's date, which meant his rent was due. What could he do? It seems but yesterday, As Mr. Chisholm related this part of the story to me, as he said, "You know, Al Smith, we had really never had a lot of this world's goods. Ours had been a real hand-to-mouth life, but it was always God's hand. And, you know, but we never before had been faced with a situation quite as hopeless. Being Saturday, I reasoned within myself, there'll be nothing at the post office which will help because the commissions aren't due for another week. But something inside seemed to say, why don't you go? And so I headed for the post office. When I got there and looked through the window, I just knew there would be nothing there and that a piece of mail that I saw in my box just had to be an advertisement of some sort. In spite of my unbelief, I did go in, opened the box, and took out its contents. It was a letter, and it was addressed to me. As I looked at the upper left-hand corner of the envelope, I almost dropped it for fear. I read, Jacob Stamm, Attorney at Law, Paterson, New Jersey. I said to myself, all of the trouble I'm in, and now an attorney is after me. As I opened the letter, I found a note which read, Dear brother, we have never met you, but we love you in the Lord. Thank you so much for great is thy faithfulness. Enclosed is a little something the Lord told us to send to you. Mr. Chisholm continued, Along with the note, there were two checks. And as I looked at them, I realized how faithful our God is. For they had been dated and sent before I was even aware of what my needs were to be that Saturday. Amidst the tears streaming down my cheeks, I saw the amount of the checks. There was enough for the medicine, the rent, and our good Lord had even put in enough for groceries. Mr. Chisholm's eyes were again filled with tears as he recounted that wonderful day in which God had proven his faithfulness to the one who years before had written the song, Great is Thy Faithfulness. After getting the medicine, paying the rent, and picking up some groceries at the corner store, T.O. Chisholm came home to have a time of praise and thanksgiving with his dear invalid wife. It was during this time that she said, Thomas, you've written so beautifully about other things that have happened through the years. Why don't you go into your study and write something about today so that others too may share and rejoice in the goodness of God? Following her suggestion, Mr. Chisholm did go into his study, and with a heart overflowing with love and gratitude, is it any wonder that he then wrote the song, The Mercies of God? My friendship with the Radio Bible Class goes back to the days of its founder, Dr. M.R. DeHaan. They recorded many of the songs I published in my series of songbooks entitled Favorites. Here are the Radio Bible Class Men of Praise singing The Mercies of God.

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Those updates are always interesting and informative, so stay tuned for that. If something is full of beauty, it is beautiful, isn't it? You may feel that your life is not beautiful, but God can and will do something with it. He'll do something beautiful in your life.

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1: At 7:52 in the morning on May 20th, 1927, 25-year-old Charles Lindbergh took off aboard the Spirit of St. Louis with a bold goal to become the first person to fly solo across the Atlantic Ocean. The airplane cruised at about 100 miles an hour, and its heading was adjusted every hour in order to arrive at his destination successfully. After flying 3,600 miles in 33 and a half hours, Lindbergh landed near Paris, France, where a crowd of more than 100,000 people gave him a hero's welcome. His achievement transformed aviation. Lindbergh later described its impact this way: "It was like a match lighting a bonfire." 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

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Hank Farrow, you're back with you now. We just cannot describe heaven, can we? All we can do is use human terms. Jesus said, in my Father's house are many mansions. Maybe a better interpretation of mansions is dwelling places. I think we can just not conceive what Jesus has prepared for us. But we know that it's going to be very special. So let's just use our limited vocabulary and imagine what it's going to be like. A mansion over the hilltop.

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When you care for someone, when you love someone, don't you want to be close to them? Are you as close to the Lord as you could be? Draw me nearer, nearer, blessed Lord, to the cross where thou hast died. Draw me nearer, nearer, blessed Lord, to thy precious bleeding side.

We do well to remember that this is our Father's world. We did not create it, He did. God put Job in his place. In Job 38, God says, "Where were you when I laid the earth's foundation? Tell me if you understand. Who marked off its dimensions? Surely you know. Who stretched a measuring line across it? On what were its footings set? Or who laid its cornerstone? While the morning stars sang together and all the angels shouted for joy." Sometimes we just need to remember that God is God and we are not.

Take a minute from your busy schedule and meditate with me over a great spiritual truth. In the country of Mali, in northwest Africa, a tribe of natives called the Dogon are so superstitious that they discern their future by paw prints made by a fox. And yet they also offer a lamb on an altar as a sacrifice to their gods. This shows to me that these so-called primitive people are not primitive people on their way up through evolution, but degenerate men on their way down through sin and rebellion against God. At one time, their ancestors had the truth, as proven by their sacrifice of a lamb on the altar. But through disobedience and rebellion against God, they turned from spiritual light to spiritual darkness. In Romans chapter 1, verses 21 through 25, the Apostle Paul spoke about them and others like them when he wrote, "When they knew God, they glorified him not as God, neither were thankful, but became vain in their reasoning, and their senseless heart was darkened. Professing themselves to be wise, they became fools, and changed the glory of the uncorruptible God into an image. Wherefore God gave them up to uncleanness, who changed the truth of God into a lie, and worshipped and served the creature more than the Creator." Dear friend, any time you get away from Christ, who is light and truth, you'll live in darkness and lies. This is Bryant Nelson closing with a

0: heard from the Psalms. Selah. Meditate on this.
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0: Well, hello there. It's good to have you back. You're always welcome here at Lamplighter Theatre. On our last visit...
1: Ghazni, Kabul, seize these two.
2: What's happening?
3: And so more. Run.
4: Not so fast!
1: You're all going to market. There you'll be bought, and you'll meet your new masters.
3: We're going to be slaves.
5: Come with me. What are your names?
6: I'm Dominic.
5: I'm Anselmo. Good. We have a long journey ahead of us.
7: Now and for the rest of your lives, you work for others. The life you had is over. You'll never see your families again. This is my home. You will only come in here when asked. Do you understand, Anselmo?
5: Yes, sir.
7: You will only be asked to come inside if we want you to play the lute. Do you understand?
5: Yes, sir.
7: We will also have you retrieve water from the lake. It is 4 miles south.
5: I'll be carrying water.
7: You can carry, can you not? Water must be brought here at least 3 times a day.
5: Yes, sir.
7: And when you are not retrieving water, you will entertain me with your lute.
5: Yes, sir.
7: This is your life now, slave. You are here to make my life better. You have no other purpose. Do you understand? Did you hear me?
5: I heard you, sir.

0: What was that called?
1: It's a hymn of praise.
0: To what God?
1: To the God of Abraham.
0: Are you a Jew?
1: I am a follower of Jesus.
0: You kept your secret for a full month.
1: I believe it is better when my life speaks louder than my words.
0: I didn't expect to hear that from a slave. Very well. I should get some sleep.
1: Good night, then.
0: I'd like to hear that music again.
1: Yes, sir.

0: Anselmo!
1: Dominic?
0: Wait there!
1: What are you doing? If Ben Ali sees us talking, he'll make us work twice as hard.
0: Ben Ali is on the other side of the house. I have a perfect plan.
1: Is this better than your last perfect plan?
0: It's a plan to escape.
1: How?
0: Tonight, after Ben Ali has gone to sleep, you'll join me by the trees on the east side.
1: Then what shall we do? We're surrounded by desert. We'll be dead from the heat before afternoon.
0: There's a slave here by the name of Basim. When Ben Ali bought Basim, he bought his horse as well. Ben Ali keeps it in a stable just beyond the trees.
1: And how will we get in?
0: I'll take care of the door. No problem.
1: But once we leave, do you know which way to go?
0: We'll go north, to the Mediterranean.
1: It feels risky.
0: It's an opportunity we cannot miss.
1: Dominic, I've worked hard to develop a trust with Ben Ali. To run now...
0: What is it that you do here, Anselmo?
1: I get water, I wash the floors, and I play the lute.
0: You spend most of the day inside, out of the sun. Yesterday, I dug a cistern until sundown. Another hour, and I would have been begging for death. I have to escape this place, and I want you to come with me.
1: I will meet you by the trees. Dominic! Dominic!
0: I'm here. Come. The stable's this way. Is Ben Ali asleep?
1: Yes, but we must be very quiet. He's a light sleeper. I thought you were going to break down the door.
0: I said the door was no problem. Especially when I can unlatch it.
1: Oh, Dominic.
0: Shh. There's Basim's horse. Her name's Soda. No sudden movements. Ben Ali abuses her at the plough. She may not like strangers. Hello, Soda. I'm not here to hurt you. I'm here to take you away from this place. I'll get the saddle on.
1: No, she doesn't like it.
0: She thinks she's going out to plough.
1: No. Shh. Quiet, Soda.
0: We're friends. Quiet now.
1: Shh.
2: Who is there?
1: He's awake.
0: Get onto the horse.
1: I can't. She won't stay still.
0: Here, hold the reins. I'll get on first.
2: Hey, I will kill you.
0: Grab my arm. I'll pull you off. Hiya!
2: Stop, thieves! I will find you and kill you!
0: Faster, girl! Faster!
1: Ben Ali is not following.
0: And Selma, my friend, we're free!
1: Yes, free indeed!
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1: We should have brought more water.
0: I thought we would have reached the sea by now.
1: Are we still going north?
0: Yes. Although it seems as though the sun has stopped in the sky.
1: Perhaps if we were to start towards
0: those...
1: What?
0: Listen.
1: What is it?
0: Sandstorm. Look!
1: What?
0: He's headed this way! Yeah! doing? We need to find a rock, a cave, any place to hide.
1: I see nothing but sand.
0: Go, Sorda!
1: Look! A cave!
0: Hurry!
1: It's too late. We can't get there in time.
0: There's nothing to hide behind. Hurry, get off!
1: What about Sorda?
0: Just get down! As flat as possible, Anselmo! Cover yourself!

0: Is it over?
1: I think so.
0: It's hard to believe such a storm would last the whole night. I didn't think we'd survive.
1: We're blessed. Sometimes these storms last for days.
0: Oh no! Sorda! Is she dead?
1: No, but she's hurt. What's wrong, lady?
0: Her leg is swollen.
1: Poor girl.
0: I just hope her leg holds up till we reach the sea.
1: We'll find out soon enough. Anselmo, here, hold the reins. Come on, girl. Get up.
0: Come on.
1: You can do it.
0: Come on, Sorda.
1: Come on, girl.
0: There.
1: That's it.
0: There now.
1: Shh.
0: Easy.
1: I'll get on first. She's doing well so far. Get on. The sooner we can get her to water, the better she'll be.
0: Yeah. Mm. She's favouring one leg.
1: It's the weight. I don't think she can carry us both. I'll get off.
0: What?
1: I'll walk beside her.
0: No, I will.
1: I'll take my turn in a short time. For now, you ride.
0: This is going to be a much longer journey than we'd planned. Can we make it under this sun?
1: I'm afraid we have no other choice.
0: Come on, Sorda. Good girl.
1: Good girl, Sorda.
0: Easy now.

0: so much sand.
1: I don't know how much longer Sora can go without water.
0: I see no signs of anything. Just miles and miles of sand.
1: Perhaps there's something over that ridge.
0: Dominic, do you see that?
1: Where?
0: West.
1: Yes. Figures moving towards us.
0: They're on horses. I count three.
1: This could be our salvation.
0: We must make certain they see us.
1: Oh, how God does seem to tease us with our own lack of faith.
0: This is a miracle.
1: But wait.
0: What is it?
1: I don't know if asking for their help is a good idea.
0: Why?
1: They come swiftly now. This can only mean trouble. And look, the rider in front is holding up a rifle.
0: Shall we run?
1: Sora can't carry the both of us.
0: You go.
1: What?
0: Take the horse and go as fast as she will carry you. They won't waste their horses trying to chase you. I will stay here and distract them. That will give you time to escape.
1: No, no, no. I can't leave you here.
0: Better one of us than both of us.

0: while you walk.
1: Habib, ask you a question. Jahal, the man on the horse was most likely his master.
2: Yes. Does Hassan speak the truth? Are you that man's slave?
3: No.
2: I do not know why a master would leave his slave in the middle of the desert. But clearly a friend would not leave him behind. What is your name?
3: Anselmo.
2: I have never heard that name used by anyone in this part of the world. Are you a Muslim? Speak the truth!
3: I am a follower of the Almighty God.
4: He is an infidel. I can see it in his eyes.
2: Are you a Jew? Are you a Christian?
1: He will not admit to being any of those. He knows we will leave him for the scorpions.
2: What is your answer?
3: I am not an infidel. An infidel is one who has no faith. I worship the true God of heaven. I follow Jesus Christ.
2: You do not need your swords, men.
1: He is spitting in your face, Jalal.
2: The sword will simply come later. I am curious why you are not afraid of me, Christian.
3: I do not fear him who can destroy the body. Only him who can destroy both body and soul and cast them into hell fire.
2: You do not believe I could cast you into hell?
3: No.
2: That is where you are wrong. You will come with us.
1: Jalal, why?
2: My father could use another slave.
0: Yes, I'm sure he could.
2: And you, Christian, you will get a taste of hell.
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6: What a beautiful palace.
2: Quiet, Christian. I will take the slave to my father.
1: I will see to the other slaves.
2: Father!
7: Jalal! Who is this?
2: The new slave.
7: Where did you find him?
2: Wandering in the desert. He is a Christian.
7: He is somewhat skinny, don't you think?
2: We may get more out of him than his appearance suggests.
7: What can you do?
3: I am a musician.
2: What do we want with a musician? We need someone for digging wells.
7: Oh, my wife and daughter love music. What instrument do you play?
3: The lute.
7: Oh, we have a lute. Although I do not play it much. Perhaps you could play for us at dinner. Your music could help my daughter sleep at night.
2: You would have him inside our own dwelling?
7: Oh, I have more than enough slaves for outside work. This man is a musician. Why wouldn't I want to use his gifts to bring joy to my family?
2: He is a Christian!
7: What is your name?
3: Anselmo.
7: My name is Ahmad. Come inside with me.
2: Father.
7: Go inside, Anselmo. I will be there in a moment.
3: I will.
7: What is it, Jalal?
2: You seem rather friendly with this infidel.
7: There is hope even for infidels. Don't concern yourself, Jalal.
2: I should have left him with the scorpions.
8: Father, may we play games after dinner?
7: After prayers, yes, Almira.
8: Thank you.
7: It is a wonderful meal, Layla.
9: Thank you.
7: Could you pass the dates, please?
9: Here you are.
2: I have a need for silence.
7: You want us to stop talking, Jalal?
2: No, no. It is that music. I am not fond of the lute, nor its player.
7: I find it soothing.
9: Yes, I as well.
2: I am not hungry anymore.

0: Time to sleep now,
1: Yes, Mother. Why is the slave in our house?
0: He will play the lute for you from the salon to help you sleep.
1: Oh, that sounds lovely.
0: Good night, then.
1: Good night.

0: Hello.
1: Hello.
0: I liked your playing last night. What is your name?
1: Anselmo.
0: Where did you live before you came to our house?
1: Italy.
0: I've never heard of such a place.
1: Oh, it's across the Mediterranean.
0: Oh, I would love to travel there. My father sometimes takes me to the sea. We have a boat.
1: I've seen it.
0: My brother says that you are the devil. Is that true?
1: What do you think?
0: You don't seem it.
1: Thank you.
0: But why does my brother think such a thing, then?
1: I should get back to work.
0: All right.

0: Anselmo.
1: Yes, sir?
0: We have something here I'm sure you have never had in Italy. Hudhud ganoush. Here, try some.
2: We are inviting the Christian to taste our food now? Perhaps you would like to ask him his opinion on how to interpret our holy book.
0: He will taste our food, Jalal. What is mine, I freely give to whom I choose.
2: Ah! I will eat later.
0: Anselmo.
1: Yes?
0: Before you go to your room for the night, I would like to say something.
1: Oh?
0: I wanted to explain the behavior of my son.
1: You do not need to do that.
0: Well, as Muslims, we pray 5 times a day. We fast and we believe in the one true God. But Jalal has taken a different path. He is now a part of those who believe in violence and murder as the way to... as the way to fight against those they deem infidels and corruptors of the world.
1: I understand.
0: He believes it is part of his faith to destroy everything that is a threat to that faith.
1: He believes I am a threat?
0: Yes. I am sorry.
1: I will tread lightly with this understanding.
0: Thank you. Thank you, Anselmo. Good night. Jalal, could you please give me that shovel?
2: Here.
0: Thank you.
2: Don't we have slaves for this kind of work?
0: The slaves are busy. It is not below us to do work with our hands as well.
2: What about the Christian? Where is he?
0: I sent him with Amira. She wanted to play outside.
2: You have the Christian watching your daughter?
0: She is only right there. I can see her with my own eyes.
2: His very presence will pollute her.
0: Anselmo has the qualities of a true follower of Allah.
2: You underestimate the vileness of his race.
0: That is quite a millstone to hang around the necks of an entire race.
2: Father.
1: What?
2: Look, look! Huh? On the edge of the woods.
0: What? What is it?
2: A lion.
0: Oh, no. It is setting its eyes on Amira.
2: Yes.
0: My rifle. My rifle is there against the wall. And Jalal, you cannot miss.
2: Yes.
0: Anselmo!
1: Amira, look at this beautiful flower. It reminds me of...
0: Anselmo! Look!
1: Amira, look at me.
3: What is it?
1: Keep your eyes on me and do not make a sound.
3: Why do you...
1: Amira, you must trust me. Walk behind me. Good.
3: It's a lion!
1: Shh, don't panic. Be still. Stay behind me, Amira.
4: Away! Be gone! Away!
1: Amira, reach down slowly and hand me that rock.
3: All right. Here.
4: Fire again!
5: I can't! It's done!
3: It's going to attack!
1: Stay back!
4: Away! Be gone! Hi-ya!
3: You scared it away. Anselmo, hold on to me.
1: Here, child.
2: Amira!
0: Amira!
3: Father!
1: Here is your daughter.
0: Amira. Are you all right?
3: Yes, Father. Anselmo hit the lion with a rock.
0: I know. He saved your life. Thank you, Anselmo.
1: I am thankful to God for his protection.
0: Come, Amira. Let us go back to the house.
3: Yes, Father.
2: That took courage.
1: Thank you.
2: But you're still a slave.
0: I am deeply grateful to you, Anselmo. Had it not been for your courage, my daughter would have been torn to pieces by that lion.
6: I did what needed to be done.
0: You were so calm. Why?
6: When I first saw the lion, I asked God for help. And God gave me his strength.
0: I have never seen such courage. Anselmo.
6: Yes, sir?
0: Leila and I spoke this evening. We are forever indebted to you for saving our daughter's life, and we would like to offer something to you.
6: What?
0: Well, we want you to be part of our family.
6: What do you mean?
0: You are no longer a slave. You will dine with us. You will sleep inside our house. You will live a life of luxury and privilege from this day forward.
6: I am very grateful.
0: You have given me my daughter's life. I now give your life back to you. Oh,
6: this is extraordinary.
0: It is a gift, well deserved.
6: Oh, Ahmad, a tremendous weight has been lifted from my shoulders. I have not felt this kind of joy in, well, many, many months.
0: Well, I am glad you are happy. But there is one thing you must do for us.
6: Yes.
0: I cannot have a Christian in my household.
6: What do you mean?
0: That you may be a part of our family, but only if you become a Muslim.
6: What?
0: You must renounce Christianity.

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1: I cannot help but speak of the one who loves me.
2: Jesus?
1: Yes. Jesus is still teaching me about his boundless love. I long to have the same love for him and for others.
3: The Christian has to be dealt with. Meet with me in the stable in 2 hours. We kill the infidel tonight.
0: I'm your host, John Rhys Davies. We've enjoyed our visit with you. Come back soon. You're always welcome here at Lamplighter Theatre.

What are you thinking about right now? Hopefully you're thinking about clean, pure thoughts. Maybe you were thinking about that beautiful song you just heard, Before the Throne, music from the Bible Broadcasting Network. We are to keep our minds on Christ. And, you know, when we think about the Lord, we will be thinking about good things. We'll be thinking about the Creator, the Savior, the one who gave His life for us. So when we find our thoughts straying, maybe thinking something critical about another person, let's think about the Lord and keep our mind on Him.

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I did a little research and found out that there are over 300 prophecies in the Old Testament that refer to the first coming of Jesus, the first coming of Messiah. And insofar as prophecies regarding the second coming of the Lord, well, in the Old Testament, there are certainly hundreds to up to 1,500. And in the New Testament, 318 to 330 direct references to the coming of Jesus again. Suffice it to say, there were many prophecies about the first coming of Jesus, and there are also many prophecies about his coming again. Prophecy is an exciting study, and we will learn more about Christ in prophecy as we listen to the program called Christ in Prophecy, beginning at 30 after the hour here on BBN.

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1: Welcome to Christ in Prophecy Radio. I'm Tim Moore, director and senior evangelist for Lamb and Lion Ministries. Today we arrive at one of the most glorious stretches of Bible prophecy, Revelation chapters 20 through 22. If you've been following our prophecy chart series, you know that we've walked through the seven seal judgments, the seven trumpet judgments, and the seven bowl judgments. We've watched the rise and fall of the Antichrist and the false prophet. We've witnessed the armies of the world gather in the Valley of Armageddon, and we've seen Jesus Christ descend from heaven with the armies of heaven behind him to defeat his enemies with nothing more than the word of his mouth. Now the question becomes, what happens next? Well, with me today to discuss these exciting future events is my friend, Dr. Nathan Jones, an expert on all that happens after Jesus returns.
2: Oh, thank you, Tim. I'm glad to be here, and to answer what happens next is breathtaking. Satan is bound. Christ establishes his kingdom on earth, and the promises God made to David, to Israel, and to the church are finally, fully, and literally fulfilled. For 1,000 years, Jesus will reign from Jerusalem in peace and righteousness and justice. And after one final rebellion is crushed, God will make all things new. We're talking about a new heaven, a new earth, and the new Jerusalem descending from above.
1: Well, Nathan, that's a lot to cover. So folks, you better buckle up, because this is the part of Revelation that fills believers with hope. Everything we've studied, every judgment, every battle, every act of divine wrath has been building toward this moment. The testimony of Jesus truly is the spirit of prophecy, and today we get to see that testimony reach its culmination. So stay with us. We're going to walk through the binding of Satan, the millennial kingdom, the great white throne judgment, and the eternal state. You don't want to miss this. To get an even better understanding of the timeline of Revelation events, request a copy of our End Times Prophecy Chart. It will give you a chronological, visual display of end times events and is available at christinprophecy.org or by calling 972-736-3567. You'll be glad you did. Stay tuned. Welcome back to Christ in Prophecy Radio and our discussion of the millennial kingdom. So Nathan, I'm going to ask you a pointed question. How do we know that this millennial kingdom will actually last for 1,000 years?
2: Well, I think because the Bible said so, and it didn't say so just once or twice, but in Revelation 20, 6 times it says 1,000 years. And so, folks, this is where we get the term millennial kingdom, millianum, 1,000 years. It's like the opening act of the eternal portion of God's promise to Jesus that he would rule and reign over David's throne forever. So this 1,000 years is the start. And we can go right to chapter 20, verse 1. It says, "Then I saw an angel coming down from heaven, holding the key of the abyss and a great chain in his hand. And he laid hold of the dragon, that serpent of old, who is the devil and Satan, and bound him for what? 1,000 years. And he threw him into the abyss and shut it up and sealed it over him so that he would not deceive the nations any longer until the 1,000 years were completed. And after these things, he must be released for a short time." So my question for you, Tim, is how can we take 1,000 years literally? I mean, you've got a lot of people out there say, well, Jesus for a day is like 1,000 years. So we're just talking about a time period. How do we know that it's truly 1,000 literal years?
1: Well, we obviously hearken to a principle of Bible interpretation and prophetic interpretation called the plain sense meaning.
2: No, that it's truly 1,000 literal years.
1: Well, we obviously hearken to a principle of Bible interpretation and prophetic interpretation called the plain sense meaning. In other words, if the plain sense makes sense, don't look for any other sense, lest you end up with nonsense. He told us 6 times this period will last 1,000 years. And so, simply put, we take him at his word that for 1,000 years, Satan will be bound and Christ will reign. And I think it's important to recognize, Nathan, as many of God's promises that you and I speak of and look forward to that are made to us, there are other promises that are made to Jesus Christ. There are promises made to Satan. There are promises made to the church at large. There are promises made to the Jewish people, even to the created order. Goodness, in Ezekiel 36, God made promises to the very mountains of the land of Israel. So it's not always about us specifically, but we are the beneficiary of so many blessings, even as Christ reigns for 1,000 years, we get to co-reign with him.
2: Yes, that's the one thing about the kingdom of Christ. You know, we believe that God is sovereign. There's a providential kingdom. We believe that he rules over a spiritual kingdom. He said it's not of this earth. There's an ecclesiastical kingdom, a fancy word for the church, that during this church age, from Pentecost to the rapture, he rules through the church. But there's a fourth fold to the kingdom of Christ, and that is the Davidic kingdom, where it's the promise that from 2 Samuel that Jesus will rule and reign on the throne of his father David in Jerusalem. And as we learn in Revelation 20, it'll be for 1,000 years, but then go on into eternity. So the number one recipient of those promises of the kingdom is Jesus Christ.
1: Amen and absolutely. Well, there is a promise made here, and it is the binding of Satan. Satan will be bound for 1,000 years. And it says here in Revelation chapter 20 that for the 1,000 years, he will not be able to deceive the nations. Nathan, there are people who actually would suggest or submit that Satan has been bound already. And my retort is, well, gee, if he's actually not deceiving the nations, how are they so incredibly deceived? I reject the idea that Christ has bound Satan now, because if this is as good as it gets, boy, that doesn't give me a whole lot of hope. Satan is absolutely still deceiving the nations today, so we look forward to this period when he will not deceive them at least for 1,000 years. But then there's a mystery. Why would Christ release Satan after the end of this 1,000 years?
2: Well, what happens, folks, is to give you a little background here, is there's going to be a 7-year tribulation time period. We read in the previous chapters of Revelation how 21 judgments will befall the world. Most of the world will be destroyed. It'll be on the brink of collapse. And that's when Jesus bursts from the clouds with the church following him. That's us. And we see Jesus defeat Satan. He throws him in a pit, the Antichrist, false prophet, and I believe the demons, into the lake of fire. And then he gathers all those who are left on the world alive and holds what's called the sheep goat judgment of Matthew 25. And those who've accepted Christ are called the sheep. They go into the kingdom in their earthly bodies, and they have children. And in a almost perfect condition, folks, we're talking about a kingdom where there's ample food and the lifespans go to hundreds of years. There's no war. The animals aren't killing each other. There's going to be many, some have estimated up to 20 billion people by the end of that 1,000 years. But then God does something interesting. He releases Satan, and Satan immediately goes on the attack.

0: attack, trying to deceive those children born of the saints. Well, the Lord always gives humanity free will, and those children get to choose Jesus or not. And Tim, one of the most tragic stories in all the Bible is that, like the sands of the sea, those children will turn and follow Satan in one last attempt to overthrow Jesus.
1: You know, you make a great point, Nathan. There are things that are happening during that millennial reign that we cannot overlook. So many of the promises, even back into the Old Testament, that God made to the created order, that it would be restored to its perfection that he intended in the Garden of Eden, that there will not be poisonous plants and animals, that even the ox will eat hay with the lion, that the lamb and the wolf will lie down together. It's not a lamb and a lion, folks. Our title hearkens to none other than Jesus Christ. But in other words, all the animals that would tend to eat one another and prey upon man will be domesticated to the point that there is absolute peace, righteousness, and justice on the earth during that 1,000 years. God fulfilling his promises to Jesus and, yes, to the created order. And we know that during that period, that Israel will be reestablished as the primary nation of the earth. So there are promises again made to Israel that will be fulfilled during this millennial reign. But again, key to our understanding for what's in it for us is we get to reign with Jesus, co-reigning alongside of him, according to Revelation chapter 20, verse 6, and chapter 5, verse 10.
0: Yes, the saints are promised to rule and reign with Jesus Christ. Well, folks, so what does that mean? It means maybe someday you will be a mayor, a governor, a teacher, an administrator, maybe even a law enforcer. But there will be, Tim, no Congress, because Jesus Christ will be the only lawgiver. And folks, he will rule from Jerusalem, and he invites the nations up to see him. He even holds the Feast of Tabernacles, so the nations go up to see Jesus and celebrate with him and learn his law, just like in the days when Jesus sat on the mount and the peoples would come up to him. And folks, it's a time period with no satanic deception until the very end. It's so glorious that Tim and I couldn't possibly cover all of it. So go to our website at christinprophecy.org. Both Dr. Reagan and myself have written books on the millennial kingdom. My book's called The Coming Millennial Kingdom. And if you want a good bite-sized version, Tim wrote a wonderful pamphlet about the millennial kingdom to help you understand all the blessings that are coming for Jesus, for the world, and for you and me. So check it out on our website at christinprophecy.org.
1: Well, speaking of the millennial kingdom of Jesus Christ, recently we had the opportunity to ask some of the friends of Lamb & Lion Ministries what they are looking forward to in the millennial kingdom. Let's hear what they had to say.
2: And once all this craziness is done and we're in Christ's millennial kingdom, what part of it are you looking forward to the most?
3: I'm looking forward to seeing Jesus the most. It blows me away to think we, the three of us and everybody else, we're going to see Jesus in person. We've all been to Israel. We've been to Jerusalem. But I remember talking about the temple with you one time and the coming temple, how big it's going to be and the glories of the millennial kingdom. But seeing Jesus, that blows my mind.
2: During the millennial kingdom, and this is my hope, is that will we get to go and explore all these planets? Will we get off planet during the millennial kingdom?
4: I mean, we'll have a glorified immortal bodies. I mean, there's not going to be anything. We won't be hurt by anything.
2: Won't need spaceships or spacesuits.
4: So we can go to the bottom of the deepest ocean, if there's going to be ocean still at that time. We can go to outer space. You can sit on the rings of Saturn and just look out at the galaxy. I mean, so I tell my kids all the time, you know, we play Minecraft a lot together, and you have two modes. You have survival mode and you have creative mode. In survival mode, you have to eat, drink water. You can get hurt. You know, you have to take care of the guy because he's limited. But in creative mode, it's like God mode. You can go anywhere. You can go underwater. You can build a whole city underwater. You can go to outer, you can do whatever. So, you know, we're not going to be limited by anything physical.
1: Well, Nathan, obviously you could ask any Christian, and some would be completely confused about what the millennial kingdom is all about. But anyone who has studied the prophetic word of God understands that there are so many promises that lie ahead of us, and one of them is the glorious millennial kingdom.
0: Well, let's first look at Israel, the Jewish people, in perspective. The Bible prophesies that there will be a day where the Lord's anger against them will abate. He will heal them of their backsliding. He will return them to their land. And a remnant, a third of the Jewish people, will call out, "Blessed is he who comes in the name of the Lord," when Jesus returns. They will be a priestly people during this time period. Folks, the Jewish people will finally fulfill the role that God has always meant for them. They will bring people up to see Jesus each and every day. I love that passage in Zephaniah where 10

0: itself being restored, the earth. I think there's perhaps no better picture of that than the restoration that is promised to the Dead Sea. Anyone who has traveled to Israel know that the Dead Sea is so full of salt and minerals that even touching it to your tongue or your lips, it tastes absolutely awful. You can float in it without the ability to sink. But according to Ezekiel 47, in this time period, the Dead Sea itself will be healed, transformed into a beautiful, clear body of water, teeming with fish, and life-giving once again. I think that is just a perfect metaphor for what will happen to the entire earth when God makes all things new.
1: Folks, you got to think about it. By the end of the tribulation, the earth literally is teetering on the brink of annihilation. All the marine life, all the freshwater life has been killed. Most of the trees, all the green grass, people are burning, the radiation. The whole world is about to become like Mars, and Jesus returns and fixes it and heals it all. And so then we contrast it with what life will be like in the millennial kingdom, where there's going to be so much food, it says that the person harvesting will pass by the person who's sowing the seeds. There'll be no hunger. There'll be no homelessness. He's going to lift diseases. The infirmities that we suffer from today will be lifted. There'll still be sin, but it'll be so much more reduced.
0: You know, Nathan, the Bible says even the suffering that we experience today is not worthy to be compared to the glory that awaits us. And that will begin to be seen here on the earth during that millennial reign. Well, folks, to get a better understanding of the timeline of Revelation events that we're covering very quickly, again, call 972-736-3567 or visit us at ChristInProphecy.org and request a copy of our End Times Bible Prophecy Chart. It will give you a chronological visual display of all the things we're talking about, and I'm sure it will be a great blessing to you. We'll be right back.
1: Well, welcome back to Christ in Prophecy Radio. I'm Nathan Jones. I'm here with Tim Moore. And now we've come to the one of the most sobering passages in all the Scripture. It's Satan's final rebellion. And then it's the Great White Throne Judgment and the transition to the eternal state. So, Tim, we've talked about Satan's final rebellion. We had all those people who have chosen to follow him attempt to overthrow Jesus. What happens when that army reaches Jerusalem?
0: Yeah, so obviously Satan is going to be released at the end of 1,000 years. And if it was you or me, Nathan, we might say, well, don't release him because he'll just deceive the nations once again. But in God's plan, that will happen. And certainly he will deceive the nations. Those children, grandchildren, great-great-great-grandchildren of the believers who entered the millennial kingdom in their mortal bodies, they may have been obeying all the rules under Christ's reign, but they weren't doing so from a heart attitude of believing in Christ. They were just doing so almost through clenched teeth, you might say. So as they are given the opportunity to rebel, they will. And the question is, why would people follow Satan and follow his deceptions? It's because sin is deep in the human heart. And I think God demonstrates once and for all that it is not our nurturing, because we will live and the entire world will exist in perfect harmony, but given the opportunity for rebellion, because sin is in our heart, it's part of our very nature, people will rebel. And again, that rebellion will be put down very quick as the Lord, just with a word, speaks and destroys all those who have rebelled against him. And now finally, according to Revelation 20, verse 10, the devil himself will be thrown into the lake of fire and brimstone, where the beast and the false prophet are also, and they will be tormented day and night forever and ever. And so, Nathan, we would not wish this fate on anyone. Of course, we don't want anyone to go through the tribulation. So our urgency is to say, accept the Lord's offer of salvation today so that his wrath does not abide on you.
1: Yeah, big picture view, folks. The Lord wants to fill heaven with people who choose to be with him. Those in the earthly bodies, we've got free will. And even the children of the tribulation saints during the millennial kingdom can choose Jesus or not. Satan's released because he's a lightning rod. He gives them a choice. And Lord just sends down fire and incinerates them. Why? Because there's no war during the millennial kingdom. So there's really no battle to come. This is where, folks, then we get to the next. This is the end of the millennial kingdom, and we're ready to get into a new phase, chapter 20 of Revelation, verses 11 through 15, called the Great White Throne Judgment. Tim, what is the Great White Throne Judgment?
0: Well, we talked about the Bema Seat Judgment, where the Lord judged, or gave, as you call it, a report card for the saints, awarding those who trust in Christ for their righteous deeds. You can imagine crowns and other things being given, a new name, all sorts of accolades during our seven-year period there in heaven. But now, at the Great White Throne Judgment, the living and dead are brought before the Lord and judged according to their works. And anyone who has not trusted in Christ is guilty because all of our even supposed righteous

0: works are like filthy rags in the eyes of the Lord. Nothing comes close to His holiness, His righteousness, and so none will be found blameless who stands before Him uncovered by the blood of Christ. And so everyone who is found guilty by virtue of only having works, essentially, the Bible says their name has not been written into the book of life, will be thrown into the lake of fire.
1: Folks, this isn't a judgment for believers. This is a judgment for everyone throughout history who's rejected Jesus Christ and His salvation. Only those who've been confined to a place the Bible calls torments or Hades are waiting this resurrection to the great white throne where they will be judged. They're missing out of the Lamb's Book of Life. If your name is in the Lamb's Book of Life, it means you're saved. And the Bible says they will all be cast into the lake of fire. And that's when Jesus will hand over all authority to His Father. Sin has been defeated. He's even going to throw death and Hades into the lake of fire that His victory might be all in all. And that's when He ushers in chapter 21:1, the new heavens, the new earth, and the new Jerusalem. Tim says, I saw a new heaven and a new earth, for the first heaven and the first earth have passed away. Praise God.
0: Praise God, exactly. So this earth that has been so corrupted, and yet the Lord loves His creation, and so we believe that He is going to reform the earth and the heavens that surround it into even greater glory than they are right now. There will be a new Jerusalem that comes down out of heaven. And given the dimensions of the new Jerusalem that is described there in Revelation 21, it is likely that the earth itself will be much larger than it currently is in order to contain this large, beautiful city of Jerusalem. And so, yes, the Lord says in verse 4, that He will wipe away every tear from their eyes. There will no longer be any death. There will no longer be any mourning or crying or pain. And I love how it says there in Revelation verse 5 as well, write, He who sits on the throne, saying, behold, I am making all things new, and write, for these words are faithful and true. He is making all things new. But here again, Nathan, we don't have to wait. If we put our trust in Christ Jesus right now, He has promised to make us new, to give us a new heart, and give us a whole new lease on life and literally eternal life with Him.
1: And that's why the Bible ends in chapter 22, where not once or twice, but three times, Jesus promises, yes, I am coming. He is coming, folks. Well, we've covered the full sweep of Revelation 20 through 22, from Satan's binding to the lake of fire, from the millennial kingdom to the new Jerusalem. And it all comes back to John 3:16. For God so loved the world that He gave His one and only Son, that whoever believes in Him shall not perish, but have eternal life. Folks, there's only two eternal destinies, and that's why in this life, we must make a decision for Christ. Stay with us. Tim's going to return with a final word of encouragement.
0: Every time I stand at the Mount of Olives and look out over Jerusalem, I can't help but think, this is where it all comes together. Not in some distant abstract way, but right here on real ground, in a real city where a real king is coming back to reign. What we've walked through today isn't the stuff of storybooks. These are promises from a God who has staked His own name on keeping every single one of them. A kingdom where Jesus sits on the throne of His father David, just as Gabriel told a young Jewish girl named Mary He would. A world transformed, where the wolf lies down with the lamb, where children play without fear, where righteousness flows like a river through the land. Every time I read Isaiah's description of the millennial kingdom, something in my spirit leaps. And this is what we were made for. But even in that glorious age, the human heart will be exposed. When Satan is released after 1,000 years, multitudes will choose rebellion, proving once and for all that sin isn't the product of a bad environment. It's the condition of every human heart that hasn't been redeemed by the blood of Jesus. And that is why the great white throne judgment is both righteous and necessary. God isn't arbitrary. He is just. Every person who stands before that throne will have had the opportunity to receive His grace. But the story doesn't end in judgment. It ends in hope. He will wipe away every tear from their eyes, and there will no longer be any death. God Himself dwelling among His people forever. No more sorrow, no more separation. Just His presence, unbroken and unending. If you're listening today and you've never trusted Jesus Christ as your Savior, don't let another moment pass. The God who will fulfill every one of these promises is extending His hand to you right now. Revelation closes with Jesus saying, yes, I am coming quickly. And the church responds, amen, come, Lord Jesus. May that be our cry, yours and mine, today and every day, until He comes. Maranatha, and Godspeed.

Why did Jesus die on a cross? The Jewish religious leaders accused him of blasphemy. Pilate sentenced him on charges of claiming to be king of the Jews, which the Romans viewed as rebellion or sedition. But why did Jesus die on a cross, really? Well, Christ died for our sins according to the Scriptures. 1 Corinthians 15:3. Jesus took humanity's place as a substitute, bearing the punishment for sin, so you could be forgiven and reconciled to God. That is why Jesus died on that old rugged cross.

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1: How do you do? Have you ever had a dream, the kind of dream in which you become somebody important, wealthy, or famous? Some children hope to become a great athlete. Others want to be a famous dancer or actress. But the man in our story had a rather ordinary dream by comparison. But to fulfill it, he had extraordinary obstacles to overcome, including one of the bloodiest battles in history. When his dream finally was fulfilled, he realized something was still missing. And that's when he discovered someone who gave him a new dream, and his heart and mind and life were unshackled. Proclaiming the good news around the world, this is Unshackled. Produced in Chicago by Pacific Garden Mission, a ministry that has cared for the homeless for more than 120 years. We've been here in the Heartland's largest city longer than all the nearby skyscrapers, and yet we are still doing the same thing, feeding the bodies and souls of hungry men and women who come to us for help. We provide beds, meals, counseling, and medical and dental care to thousands every year. And we rejoice when some who have come to us without hope are sent out to live productive, healthy lives. Here they learn about the one who came to earth to set them free. Now for broadcast around the earth, here's program number 2479 in the series Unshackled, the program that makes you face yourself and think. It is said of the veterans of the Second World War, when they were young, they saved the world. But after rescuing the world from tyranny, they still faced many challenges. It's one thing to follow orders to capture a fortified island from determined enemy soldiers, but it is quite a different problem to adjust to peacetime in which you have to make your own way. One man was doing fine on his own, succeeding as a buyer in a highly competitive business. But his home life was falling apart, and all his success was not really satisfying. This is the true story of John Kyle right now on Unshackled.
2: I was born in San Diego, California, July 7th, 1926. San Diego was a Navy town in those days, and my father, Jack Kyle, served in the Navy's Medical Corps. After he left the Navy, he sold construction materials while my mother worked as a checker in grocery stores. There was a strong work ethic in our home.